0: is that the villages with high demand for water, because of the warming winter months, ice that used to form before, which provided an assurance to the community about water being available throughout the year, that ice is not forming. So today, when I'm in the village, depending on which month, which time of the year, it's different. And in the winter, when we used to get snow, what we have seen is that it's getting warmer and warmer.
1: And the reason for that is climate change. Time for our second expert witness.
2: Part two, a reliable source for water.
3: The Himalayas are referred to as the third pole for a very good reason, because they contain more ice outside of the poles than any other region in the world.
1: Pam Pearson is the director and founder of the International Cryosphere Climate Initiative, an independent network of policy experts and researchers focused on protecting regions covered by snow and ice. She's based in the US. Like many people, she worries that the target of a global temperature rise of 1.5 degrees, agreed over a decade ago at the Paris Climate Summit, is far from on course to being met.
3: We can see that the glaciers have receded. They've lost, in this particular region, they've lost somewhere between 10 and 20% of their ice. We could lose as much as 30, 35, maybe even 40% of the ice by 2100, if we continue pouring out emissions in the way we're doing right now. And if we stay above 2 degrees for any length of time, you're probably going to see at least half of the glaciers in the region disappear.
1: The ice in the mountains is made up of snowpack that disappears annually, and glaciers, a persistent flowing body of ice that lasts year round. Higher temperatures lead to an accelerating snowpack and glacier melt, which means more water and floods early in the year and less when water is needed in the dry summer months.
3: It's very complicated when it comes to weather and how people see it downstream. But what people are seeing right now is maybe a lot of water early in spring when they don't need it. And yet later on in the season, when they need the water the most, it's not there anymore.
1: Higher average temperatures make the problem worse year on year.
3: The glaciers are the really reliable source of water for people living downstream, or they have been, because as they shrink, and especially once they disappear, suddenly that top off that's so badly needed in, say, July and August, when it's hottest and when it's not raining, is not going to be there anymore. And so if you're generating power or if you're trying to grow crops, then it's a real problem not having that ice there to provide water during the hot or drought seasons.
1: Then there is the more immediate impact of catastrophic events. When falling rocks or snow land on a frozen glacier, there's very little impact. But as the ice melts and forms a lake, those same falling objects can set off a flood that washes sand, silt, gravel and boulders down the mountain, forming a slurry so thick that it threatens anything in its path. There are also parts of the hillside that are effectively glued together by ice, and now that glue is disappearing.
3: So you get avalanches, you get flooding, glacier lake outburst floods, which are when you've got the glacier melting quite a bit and it forms a lake at the end. And if the dam that is in front of that, which is sometimes dirt or a mixture of dirt and ice, if that bursts, then suddenly you get a huge amount of water going downstream. And those are what is tremendously destructive, because it's very, very difficult to have an early warning system that's going to catch that in time. A lot of people are looking at that right now, because glacial lake outburst floods are projected to really increase as warming continues in the Himalayas.
1: But it's not just higher global temperatures that are causing the problem. Time for our third expert witness.
2: Part three, glacial decline.
4: Glaciers are melting everywhere in the world, also in the big mountains of the Himalayas. we've seen this decline of glaciers

0: since several decades, and now it seems to be accelerating. So the melting we're seeing in the Himalayas fits very well into the global picture. Glaciers are retreating all over the world, and this is causing some big impacts.
1: Our third expert witness is Matthias Huss, head of the Swiss Glacier Monitoring Network and glaciologist at the Swiss Federal Institute of Technology in Zurich.
0: The main trend of glacier decline globally is driven by increasing global air temperatures, and these global air temperatures are driven by CO2 emissions.
1: Matthias says there is another reason that the Himalayan glaciers are melting, and the cause is more local. Black carbon, what many of us know as soot, comes from the incomplete combustion of fossil fuels, biofuels, and biomass. It stays in the atmosphere for only a few days or weeks, but it has a significant impact on ice.
0: Black carbon is just aerosols from the atmosphere that go down onto the snow and the ice and therefore reduce the so-called albedo of the ice surface. So this is how much of the solar light is reflected back into the atmosphere. If we decrease this reflectivity of the glacier surface, more of the solar energy is absorbed, and this accelerates the melting, even though the temperatures might stay the same. So in regions where there is a lot of black carbon from burning fossil fuels, from burning wood, from wildfires as well, this is a visible consequence on the glacier melt.
1: Many parts of the Himalayas have poor access to electrical power. An estimated 300 million people still lack electricity for their basic needs and resort to burning fuel.
0: Black carbon is an important factor, especially in the Himalayas. We know that in India, for example, there is a lot of cooking by fire. This causes smoke, and smoke is consisting of small particles of combustion, of soot, that is transported into the mountains by wind systems. Black carbon can also originate from industries, but also naturally from wildfires. Basically, black carbon is not visible as long as it's in the air, but once it's deposited on the snow and ice surface, it colors the surface. It's difficult to describe. It's not very visible, but still it's very effective on this albedo, on this reflectivity of the surface.
1: In European alpine regions, Scandinavia and parts of North America, there have been attempts to protect the snow from the heat of the sun by using a sort of cloak.
0: Basically, we have to realize we can't offset the impacts of glacier melt, so we can't save whole glaciers or all glaciers in the mountain range. But locally, there are some approaches to slow down the melting of the ice substantially. People are covering the glaciers with white blankets in touristic ski resorts, for example, to keep open the ski slopes for a bit longer. So this is a technique that is pretty widespread in Europe. It is successful, but it also requires a lot of investments financially and has some environmental concerns. But if you wanted to save some ice at a very local scale, so on a few hundred square meters, it is possible. But we have to realize we can't scale this up to save glaciers as a whole.
1: A really difficult question, of course, is whether travellers to the region, who provide the very source of income that allows it to thrive, are a significant cause of this environmental damage.
0: I wouldn't say that tourism as such is a problem to glacier melting. Local tourists, they are not a problem to the glaciers. However, the travelling of tourists to mountain ranges to see glaciers, this causes CO2 emissions and is therefore accelerating global warming. And this again is acting as a source for glacier melting. So locally speaking, it doesn't matter to the glacier if there are 1,000 people stepping over the ice or nobody, but the traveling, this is the

0: issue that is relevant for climate change and therefore glacier decline.
1: What's being done then to protect communities from the impact of glaciers melting? Time for our final expert witness.
2: Part 4, the tipping point.
3: We've seen in the last decade alone twice the rate of glacier recession or ablation as we have seen in previous decades. So things seem to be accelerating even faster than scientists were predicting.
1: Current projections suggest we will lose a massive part of the world's glaciers by the end of the century at the current rate of global warming, and that some may not survive at all. Alton Byers is a scientist at the Institute of Arctic and Alpine Research at the University of Colorado in Boulder in the United States.
3: I think we've reached the tipping point, but that's not to say that all is doom and gloom. But what we can do is work with people, with communities, and help them to mitigate the adverse impacts of these natural hazards so that we decrease the damage and we lessen the number of lives that are lost.
1: Managing the impact of melting is a mammoth task. One of the approaches being used is to introduce barriers.
3: What we found is that people are responding already by doing a number of things. One is by building gabions. Now, a gabion is like a meter square wire cage filled with rocks, and you line them up along the channel, along the side of the river, and in many cases can prevent the destructive impacts of smaller floods. And we've seen that happen. We've been there when floods have happened from glaciers, and these gabions that had been installed the year before actually protected the local buildings, local communities. So gabions are great, at least for small floods. They're not that effective for really big floods. That's one thing that we've seen being done without any governmental assistance. People are not waiting for the government or a nonprofit organization to come up and show them what to do. They know what's happening, and they are developing ways to deal with it.
1: And it's not just floods that people need to protect themselves against. It's also higher water levels in the valleys.
3: The local bridges are being built higher over the rivers because people got tired of having them washed away year after year after year through any combination of processes. Regardless, they destroy bridges, they destroy infrastructure, so people have started building bridges higher over the rivers than they have been in preceding decades.
1: A third measure is what our final expert witness calls informal zoning.
3: Many of the certainly tourist lodges up at the trekking trails in Nepal have been built on what are floodplains. They're historic floodplains. Maybe the flood happened 50 years ago, but human memory tends to be very short no matter where you go. And within 20 years after a catastrophic event, we all tend to rebuild. And I have footage of the flood floating away the tourist lodges. And what they did, though, within 3 weeks, they had rebuilt on higher ground. So it sounds very simple, but it's very effective. People are starting to realize that they can no longer build on areas that are potential flood zones and are tending to build higher to avoid areas that might be prone to any sort of flood, of climate-related or cryosphere-related flood.
1: We've said that the Himalayas expand across several borders. So the next question is, do these nations work together? Is there a lot of local and cross-border cooperation?
3: No, that's one of the problems right now. I think it's improving, but there was very little communication between, for example, People's Republic of China, the Tibetan region, and Nepal. And many of these glacier lakes, they're not limited to Nepal. They're across the border in Tibet. So there have been a number of glacial lake outburst floods that had their origins in Tibet, and yet the damage, billions of dollars of damage, happened downstream in Nepal, and there was no early warning system in place that could have warned the people, the Nepali people, downstream. So that is a big problem. People have been talking about it for at least a decade. What do we do about it? And I am seeing signs of improvement. There's improved dialogue between

0: between the Nepal government and the Chinese government in terms of ways that they can cooperate and communicate more effectively so that we don't keep repeating this pattern of glacial lake outburst floods or catastrophic events with origins in one country and yet it's the other country that suffers.
1: The source of global warming being distanced from the impact it causes is a pattern we've seen the world over. And this emphasizes the importance of global cooperation. So now we return to our question. Are the Himalayan glaciers at a tipping point? Himalayan glaciers are melting twice as fast now as last century, putting the water security of a fifth of the world's population at risk. This is increasing the threat of disasters, from avalanches and flooding to droughts. Experts warn that large parts of Himalayan glacier ice could disappear by the end of the century as global temperatures continue to rise. You've been listening to The Inquiry from the BBC World Service. Before we finish, I just wanted to let you know there is a huge archive of previous episodes available to listen to, including What's the Future of the European Union and Should We Mine the Moon? Just search for The Inquiry wherever you get your podcasts. And while you're there, why not click subscribe and turn on push notifications so you never miss a thing. This edition of The Inquiry was presented by me, Tanya Beckett. The producer was Matt Tolson. The researcher, Evie Yabsley. The editor, Tom Bigwood. And the technical producer, Mitch Goodall.
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0: He aha te wā, ko te whā karaka I te ahi ahi. 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
4: Welcome to the Weekly Hot Wire. In this episode, we head to the lowlands of North Waikato, a place where the river widens, slows, and begins its final journey to the sea. It's here that sixth-generation farmer Stu Muir has built a life shaped by water, soil, and stewardship. Stu's family has worked the same land for generations, but his story goes well beyond the farm gate. As Deputy Crown Chair of the Waikato River Authority, he's helping to lead one of the country's most ambitious restoration projects, an 80-year journey to return health and life to the river that sustains so much of the region. In our conversation, we talk about farming and biodiversity working in harmony, the power of local land care groups, and why the next generation, from school kids to young farmers, will be key to long-term change. Stu's outlook is refreshingly honest and deeply hopeful. It's a reminder that real progress doesn't come from politics or policy alone. It comes from people who care enough to act. Stu is with me now. Hello, Stu. Thanks for joining me today.
5: It's a pleasure.
4: Please, can you tell me a bit about yourself, where you live, and what you get up to day to day?
5: Day to day, well, that varies in itself. So I'm born and bred in northern Waikato, just before the Waikato River hits the sea, just south of Waiuku, on a dairy farm. Was originally a sheep and beef, well, originally dairy, then back to sheep and beef. And now back to dairy. The Waikato River runs right through the back of the farm where it opens up into a delta region. So, my kids are sixth generation on this farm. But to keep that in perspective, my neighbours are about 26th generation. So we don't go into much about that. But no, we're lucky. It's a beautiful piece, beautiful part of the country. We've got the bush, we've got the ocean, we've got the harbour, and we've got the river.
4: Fantastic. How many cows are you running there?
5: 500 cows.
4: Okay, it's a decent herd you've got there.
5: Yeah, it is. Well, you've sort of got to be at a level big enough so that, one, it's that manageable, but so that you can, you know, get share milks and help promote the next generation. And we sort of realised if we'd stayed at the level we were at, we'd be in the cow shed forever.
4: Yeah.
5: Which is not something that I wanted to do forever, obviously. So, yeah, I've been dairy farming for 30 years. Didn't actually have a background in that. I did a BA in history and spent 3 years travelling through India and Asia and Africa and, you know, just a typical Kiwi thing.
4: Yeah.
5: I was probably more into music at that stage than farming. But the time came when somebody had to come back home and take over the farm. And
4: yeah.
5: Now I'm a multi-million debtor.
4: And what about the music? Are you still into music?
5: Yeah. I love my guitar. It's a good release.
4: Yeah.
5: Not quite as fanatical as I was

0: as a teenager in my 20s and early 30s, but no, I still use it as a way of escape.
1: Yeah, good one. And I gather you are involved with the Waikato River Authority, is that right?
0: Yeah. I was a Crown appointee, so I'm Deputy Crown Chair on the
1: Okay.
0: Waikato River Authority. And about 2 years ago, yeah,
1: Yep.
0: got wanted onto that.
1: Fantastic. Can you tell me a bit about the work you're involved with within the organisation and what happens there on a regular basis?
0: So it was part of a separate part of the Tainui Waikato River Treaty Settlement. So it was set up, I think, in 2011, and Kim and I were the first sort of private recipients of funding in that first round of funding. They get $6 million a year, which they distribute to from very small projects, like our initial one was under 10,000, up to really, really large ones. They could be up to about 1 million. So from little whānau, hapū, iwi groups to farmers to individuals to anyone that really wants to see the health and the well-being of the Waikato River improved. It's an 80-year project
1: Okay.
0: because we're very cognizant of the fact that the fertilizer that was put on 80 years ago up around Taupō and that is just working its way down to us now through the aquifers and the rest of it. So it is a very, very long intergenerational project. And by 2033, I think it is, that we will be self-funding.
1: Really?
0: We also, that was part of the deal, and so we've got a fairly good pūtea of investments already. So we just keep growing those and partnering up. You know, we've just partnered up with Watercare and whoever, you know, whoever's willing to be part of a positive change for the Waikato River and its people.
1: I'm a big believer in catchment groups in general, not just for farmers, of course, but the wider community. Are you seeing a broad range of people within the community where you are involved in the project or in the projects that you are doing?
0: Yes and no. So, and my one personally, no, I pretty much just went out on my own. At that time, it wasn't necessarily looked upon that favourably in the farming community. It was seen as, what the hell am I doing? That's a bit odd. But in saying that, there's a hell of a lot of smaller groups that were setting up land care projects. And I ended up getting sort of invited all around the country to talk to different groups. And also part of being that Dairy Environmental Leaders Forum, you were meeting people from all over the country that were doing really positive things in land care groups or just as family groups. A lot of it goes unnoticed, but as time went on, people could see the benefit of what I was doing, and it sort of related to their lives and their way of life, is particularly pertaining to the river. So it made sense, you know, if you're going down to your batch and there's no possums and there's no rats and all of that sort of thing, and all of a sudden the flora and fauna are regenerating, you've got tuis and kereru and an abundance of aruru and those sorts of things coming back, people could see pretty quickly that it was having a positive effect. And then that's when people sort of really started helping me out, especially around the pest control. And then in the local area, we've got the Whakaupoko Land Care, we've got Te Awaroa Arahi. And then we've just, my cousin actually, he's just set up a really big land care group, so that'll sort of supersede the lot.
1: Okay.
0: But yeah, now there is a lot going on. You just sometimes have to dig a bit deeper to find out what is happening.
1: Yeah, indeed. Now, Junior Land Care, I think, is a pretty cool program. Can you give me your thoughts on the program and what's happening in your area?
0: So there's two or three parts to that. So I wasn't really aware of the Junior Land Care group as such, but I was very much so aware of in our local community things like the rat ranges, you know,
1: Yep.
0: at a local stall. And one of the big things that I've always been really pushing was to get our rangatahi involved in it, because
1: Yep.
0: I strongly believe if you get the kids involved, and you can see the kids can understand what the problems are, and they don't necessarily have that sort of those preconceived ideas or prejudices that perhaps our parents and grandparents had. So if you can change them and get them involved at a grassroots level, that's where you get, to me, a real fundamental change, long-term change. And we've got to have an intergenerational viewpoint to all of these things if we are going to actually succeed in the long term. So just looking at their projects and the things that they've been involved in, you know, it's just so heartening. It's fantastic. And, you know, the more that we can support and fund those sorts of groups. So when I was on the Endangered Species Foundation, We worked with Graham Atkins up

0: East Coast from Ngāti Porou on the Nutukaka, the Kakapik project. And that was all about getting it back in the kuras, back in the schools, back around the marae, and involving it at a very grassroots level. We knew the power of having that community buy-in from an early young age. Same with the Trees for Survival. They do fantastic work in the schools, so I've been quite involved with them. Even the prison service, they do, Waikerea Prison do a lot of propagation on that, and I've actually wanting them at, as they leave the prison to actually come down and see the benefits of what their work is, because that's how you change people. If people can see a positive outcome from their actions, they're more inclined to stay on that path.
1: Yeah, indeed. So I guess long term, what outcomes do you see happening or hope to see as a result of programs like the Junior Landcare program?
0: Well, I mean, you see, somewhat immediate things in terms of planting and the regeneration of that biodiversity. But alongside that, so long as there's trapping and pest control going along that, then you see the wider biodiversity. So you get the kereru, as I said before, and the tui. And when you get those sort of tangible improvements, that I think really resonates with people. But if you do just do the planting and walk away and don't do pest control, you're really not achieving those biodiversity corridors that we need, because once you get that basic biodiversity there, the birds and the insects and that, they'll come and they'll spread the seeds and so on and so forth, and continue to do your job, but on a wider landscape scale.
1: You touched on your children being part of the farm now, certainly growing up on the land. How are they approaching life on the land now compared to, say, you did or your parents? Are they much, I assume they're much more aware of the importance of increased biodiversity. They'll be much more aware of the benefits of clean water. How's the approach different to yours or, say, your parents?
0: Fortunate, because my father was actually really into replanting trees and that sort of thing, being keen on white baiting and duck shooting and all of that. And because we've been here a long time, there's a lot of kōrero that's been passed down from the several generations on Māori and Pākehā side. So we were always brought up to be quite well aware of how degraded things had become. I think with the kids, though, it's on a much larger scale. We used to plant 200 or 300 trees a year, and then it became thousands and thousands. And because they're attached, they love to surf, they love to hunt, they fish, they like the bush. They also love the urban environment too. But they knew and they can see what difference it has had over their short lifetime. And I think they can see the bigger picture. I mean, one's just done an environmental science degree and she's working for Watercare. The other one's actually guiding in the Abel Tasman, and oversee. So they, even though they enjoyed living in Wellington and that, they always sort of get drawn back to the tile, to the environment.
1: So how does the likes of Landcare and Waikato River Authority and indeed farming work together? And I'm thinking long term.
0: Well, it's incredibly important to work together. If we don't get buy-in from all sides, and we don't always have to agree with the reasons or the why of what we're doing, the main importance is that the job gets done. And that collaborative approach in the Waikato River Authority particularly, and most Landcare groups really, they embody that, and you get strength and you get that intergenerational, I know I keep going on about that, but to me it's fundamentally important. If you're going to get that change, you have to have buy-in from all walks of life. And, in the past, some sectors of the farming community, very vocal sectors, have seemed quite anti it. But on the reality, when you actually go around people's farms and especially around the country, not particularly necessarily in this district, you see a lot of pride in what people do, and they generally do want the best. There has been willful ignorance in the past, or no, perhaps genuine ignorance. It's the willful ignorance that I call at the moment that's hard to handle, and they are the outliers. And the best way of changing them is to have everyone else change around them, and then they sort of become isolated. You can spend a lot of energy on trying to change somebody that doesn't want to change, and you're better to better to go and pick the ones that really do want to.

0: make that change, and then just get in behind them and do everything that you can. And listen, that's another big thing. You know, people on the land actually know a lot about that land and what works and what doesn't. And often when you get a government organisation or a so-called expert, they don't always know the best for your area. And I think especially when you're dealing with mana whenua, in the past, their knowledge, and let's face it, you know, there's almost 1,000 years of knowledge there has been overlooked. But when you sit down and you have those meaningful conversations and you understand that, okay, we might be coming from different parts of a knowledge base, but we want the same thing. So, you know, there's not a weakness in being different, is you actually gain strength because you learn from each other.
1: Yeah.
0: That's my view anyway.
1: And yeah, look, don't start me on Wellington trying to direct things in certain areas. And I guess just on the intergenerational thing, I'm a firm believer in that too. That intergenerational component is absolutely critical. One thing that I struggle with a bit is changing governments and policy changes. And wouldn't it be nice to have a bipartisan approach for a lot of these things? So farmers and communities, especially rural communities, can plan for 50 or 100 years without having to change tact or change their approach to things every time we have a new government come in.
0: Yeah, you know, so frustrating to so many people. I think maybe more particularly for an older generation, they don't always know where they stand, and they've get kind of overwhelmed by a lot of it's about the bureaucracy, and that it doesn't have to be as hard as it is. And yeah, if we could get, I mean, it's our system, isn't it? You know, we swing from one extreme to the other.
1: Yeah.
0: I think the main thing is that the majority of us in the middle will just keep going no matter what, you know. You can have everyone come out with their little sound bites and waving their flag and jumping up and down, but I think the movement's too far along to stop. I think some of our farming organisations don't actually do us a lot of justice at times because, for whatever reason, whether it be that they've got dwindling support and they need to come out with strong rhetoric. You know, on one way or the other, and you've just seen it in the last few days, and it's like, really, you know, the rest of the world is moving on, and we have to, as farmers, think about who actually buys our products. You know, they are the ones that determine at the end of the day what they buy, and it's going to be produced. And our major customers, obviously, they've got very stringent standards on what it is. So if we want to be at the top of the game and not let Europe and America and the rest of them catch up and overtake us, we have to be ahead of the game, you know.
1: So what are some of the challenges that the likes of Landcare and indeed the Waikato River Authority face moving forward?
0: Come on, one, and it right down to the base level is funding. Where you're going to get that, where government and local bodies are abrogating their responsibilities in terms of pest control, you know, like Osprey, you know, it used to be a really big thing, TB free, but now they've just pulled that funding and, you know, the council don't want to have to do it. We don't necessarily want to be seen as the only people that are going to do it. So and, you know, and then doctors constantly restrained as well, you know. So I think funding is a huge thing. Obviously, legislative changes doesn't help when you see it swing from one way to the other. That's why I always think it's really important that we have a consumer-focused viewpoint in what we do, rather than a reactionary political beat up every 3 years about what's been done and what's not being done. What else? And I mean, the biggest one is the environment itself. I mean that's huge, because what's coming to us and the next generation, it's really scary. You know, we've been doing eDNA samples of what was here the last 2,000 to 3,000 years to see what would happen the last time this Waikato River Delta was inundated by the ocean. You know, and that could be a reality in the next 50 years. So, you know, there's massive challenges.
1: Yeah, I'm a big believer in letting science do the talking and, you know, decisions being made around what the evidence tells us. What do you think of that?
0: Well, absolutely. I mean, if you're not willing to follow the science, really, what are you? You know, and when I say science, it's mātauranga Māori and mātauranga Pākehā too. You know, it's both of us. We both have scientific methodology based on observation and experience. And it's come from slightly different cultural viewpoints, but it's incredibly important. You know, it's I have very little time for people that won't listen to the scientific evidence. It's you're burying your head in the sand.
1: Yeah, you've touched a bit on this. What have you done on your farm to improve water quality? And you've talked a bit about your children seeing changes. Have you got some measurables around that?
0: Yeah, I mean, okay, so one of the big, because we're on a swamp, we're the only hill on a swamp. Yep. So everyone that pretty much gets to cattle off over winter. But that was becoming exorbitantly expensive, and with the size of the herd, we had really hard to get land that close to Auckland big enough. Yep. So we ended up putting in a big wintering pad.
1: Okay.
0: And that totally revolutionised the way that we farmed. All that nutrient gets saved that we use in summer to put on for the crops. You're not damaging the pasture. You're not damaging the land, and it combined that with that, we've planted tens of thousands of trees. We've opened up major waterways, the major Waka route between the Manukau Harbour and the Waka River, and opened up all these spawning ponds, white bait. Just massive. All, anything that was marginal, we put back into native bush. And if it was productive, we went harder. Like, I've contoured literally every paddock on the farm.
1: Yep.
0: Has been reshaped, recontoured, and redrained, and all of that sort of thing. So it's not like I've gone down one extreme way and let the farming now of maximise or tried to maximise, you know, making a very profitable business, but at the same time with a long term goal of environmental kaitiakitanga or stewardship, you know.
1: Farming is very important to this country, and equally good environmental stewardship is too. I guess we've touched a bit on this, but do you think we're heading in the right direction for both of these things to work in harmony?
0: I think some people assume that being beneficial to the environment and farming are diametrically opposed. Well, they're not. You know, when you concentrate on your most productive parts of your farm, you actually, you know, you get a lot more profit out of that rather than trying to break in that last 5 or 10% of land. That's never going to be much good for anything. So like all of our hillsides, you know, it's better off to be back in bush than trying to graze a steep hillside that's that doesn't grow good dairy food. You know, it's all right for sheep and beef, and so that was my view. And parts of the swamp where you're never going to drain it properly, it was always going to be horrible and wet. Build a nice pond and plant some trees and make it aesthetically pleasing, and with that soil that you built the pond, then you've traded those big buns and you've got land that cattle can actually, you know, graze and remain dry and not damage it, you know. It's not that hard to figure out.
1: Stu, I've really enjoyed chatting with you today. Thank you so much for your time.
0: Oh, my pleasure.
1: That was Stu Muir, a farmer, historian, musician and environmental leader, helping to write a new chapter for the Waikato River. His work reminds us that production and protection don't have to be at odds, that by focusing on what's truly productive and restoring what's fragile, we can build farms, communities and ecosystems that endure. If you'd like to learn more about the Waikato River Authority and the work they are supporting across the region, you can visit waikatoriver.org.nz. Thank you for listening. 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

0: He aha te wā. Ko te whitu karaka I te pō. It's 7 p.m. Today is Tuesday, or in te reo Māori, rā tū. Sometimes you'll hear the word tūre, but that's a transliteration of Tuesday. The correct kupu or word is rā tū. 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

0: Aurig Global. Kia Ora, ladies and gentlemen, boys and girls. My name is Freemail. And now, in its 10th edition, the Cebu Siloy Music Awards, or Siloy Awards, gives recognition to outstanding works of Bisaya artists for the past year. We have a splendid harvest of songs that made 2025 a truly fruitful year for Bisaya Originals, or B-Origs. All the songs were prominently aired in B-Orig Global, and each category consists of 8 of the best of the year. And our co-host is James Bunukan, also known as Joe Miggs. How are you, James?
1: Good morning, Freemail. Thank you very much for inviting me in your program to be a co-presenter of the Cebu Siloy Music Award.
0: Yeah, and by the way, James happens to have the Canta Sabuan in May with the Jakao. And if we have time, we're going to feature that a song. But right now, let's not waste time. Let's get on with the first category.
2: 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The nominees are
1: Icy, Pretty Pretty, Marky, Kapit with Nasty Gasiga, Mr. Mill and Drippy Eric Dile, John Vincent Siraranya Baklai, Sugar Kiss Two Eyes, Winston Lee featuring Oni Dimi Pagampo, and Zuya Only You.
0: Yes, and the winner is Uncommon Yet Appealing. Mid Nasty lifts higher the flag of Bisaya hip hop with the spiritually charged track called Ga Siga.

0: Cebu Silong Music Awards 2026. That's the Dance Hip Hop Performance winner, Gasiga by Mid Nasty. What is the next category?
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2: Video, Coat of Love, Dan Lagroma, Ihatag Ang Tanan, Judy Galbu, and Sal Malaki. 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
2: Yeah, thank you so much, James Bunukan, for reading the nominees for Pop, Performance, Duel, Combo, or Group. And the Siloy goes to Nomer Giungo, perfectly produced Bisaya pop song that captures the 1980s new wave vibe to the core.

0: Global Cebu Silo Music Awards 2026. Congratulations, boys. Nomer with Giungo. That's the pop performance dual combo or group. And right now, we proceed with the next category.
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0: Thank you so much, Jumix, for reading the nominees. And who do you think will be the winner? And the Siloy goes to Bagani sa Gugma, a bold solo project by O Caraga, the most prominent band of the day that deserves a repeat.

0: Rig Global presents the Cebu Siloy Music Awards 2026. I'm your host, Freemel, together with James Bunukan. And right now, thank you so much. That's Bagami by O Caraga, one of the most important bands of the Visayas and Mindanao nowadays. Now we go to one of the significant award we do every year. Among the past awardees include Pelita Corrales, Eduardo Gullias. It's like a Hall of Fame award. And what do we call it?
1: Siloy Bantugan Award. And the award goes to
2: Erol Budoy Marabiles.
0: Yes, the late frontman of Junior Kilat and a Visayan reggae rock artist. He introduced Bisaya language reggae to a national audience with the song Ako Si M16. Are you familiar with the song?
2: Yes, I am familiar with that song.
0: Yes. Do you know that that song won the Song of the Year in the New Rock Awards in Manila? The first one ever for a Bisaya song. And the other award is, I'll be the one to do this, the Cebu Siloy Bahanding Awit Award. And this goes to Original Sigbin. And

0: artist is likewise Junior Kilat with Errol Budoy Marabiles singing. So would you want to hear the original Sigbin? Yes, you do.
1: Bring it on.

0: Cebu Siloy Music Awards 2026. That's, of course, Irol Budoy Maradilis. You are the Siloy Bantugan Award, and your song, Original Sigbin, that's now going to become a classic. Well, how do you find it? Jomigs, how do you, James, how do you find the songs so far, the winners of this part of, this first part of Cebu Siloy Music Awards?
1: Well, certainly, I'm sure you all find it hard to, in that choosing the winners of this competition, because the songs are really good.
0: Yes, yeah. Pretty good, very good quality, and very original of that, right? Yeah. And by the way, ladies and gentlemen,

0: gentlemen, boys and girls. My name is Freemel. And James was a former winner of the Cebu Siloy Music Awards for Best Inspirational Aspirational Song. What was the song?
1: That was Pahimangno sa usa ka pobre nga inahan.
0: Yeah, a very, very nice song, which is, can you tell
1: dedicated
0: us about that song?
1: My mom already passed away way back 2008. And then I remember composing that song, Valentine's Day, over a bottle of red wine.
0: A beautiful story.
1: Really emotional.
0: That's right. Now we proceed on with the Cebu Siloy Music Awards and the next category, and I'll call on Ruby Robot Bisaya.
2: 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The nominees are
1: Anton Mansueto, Hoy Agta, Vlaxela, Piling Guapa, Kent Charcos, DMD, Cobra Commander Live on the Moon, Mampor and Me, Hago Hago, Numa Di Naba, Romel Toico and the Bruce, Kalina Dili Gera, The Kings, Samantha.
0: And the Siloy goes to Numa Di Naba. Bisaya Emo Rock just got a notch higher with this track from a next-gen band.

0: Nalipay raka sa kahimtang mo karon.
1: The Ori Global presents the Cebu Siloy Music Awards 2026, and it gives recognition to outstanding works of Bisaya artists for the past year. And that's the alternative music performance winner, Nyoma, with Di Na Ba. And we've got our co-host, James Bunukan, also known as Jumigs. We call on Robbie. What's the next two categories?
2: 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Collaboration of the Year nominees are
3: Domedy and Joel Villaflores, wa Gui Paglubad, Judy Galbu and Sal Malaki. This I ask of you, Joseph Gara and O Caraga Intimano, Marvick Maric Gavino, Keith John, Weldin Campanilla, Jimmy Ricks, Lalayo. Maric Gavino and King Cielo, WHB, Mao and Jay Florence, Kung Duha Bitauta, Ruby Barra, Uwida, Hanhan, John Millington, Bakunawa, Troy Digamo, and Attorney Joe Rain.
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0: And sweet notes.
1: And the Silway goes to, in collaboration of the year, it's Ruby Ibarra, Wida, Hanhan, June Millington for Bakunawa. And the breakthrough artist of the year is Ruby Ibarra. Whoa. Now winning the Tiny Desk Music Contest in 2020.

Let's hear from Lynn Morris again. Now, this is one called Don't Neglect the Rose. If it's talking about gardening, it's no use talking to me. I'm a terrible gardener and I do neglect the rose, but I think it's got much more subtle meanings than this. Lynn Morris Band.

Isn't that a beautiful song? Oh, Don't Neglect the Rose from Lynn Morris Band. That was back in 2003. Well, a few weeks ago, we had Jim Mills on the show with his fine pre-war Gibson banjos. And he's got a real mixture of tracks on that. And I had one listed on my show program, and we never got to it. And I wanted to do it. So it's a whole gospel song, and I'll read you what Jim says about it. The song is called Standing in the Need of Prayer, and Jim said, I've known this old quartet for years and always liked it, but never really considered recording it. That is, until I heard a live recording of Flat and Scruggs from the late 1950s. Their version really knocked me out. I don't think they ever officially recorded it, but they had a groove with it like I've never heard before. We tried to create or recreate a little of their sound here, and I'm picking the Mac Crow Gold RB75 banjo. That's for all the banjo people there. And I'll get to where this very complicated CD insert here. So Jim Mills is playing banjo, Barry Bowers is playing bass, Stuart Duncan is playing fiddle,

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And Dan Tominski's playing guitar. Adam Steffi's playing mandolin. And Paul Brewster's singing tenor and some lead vocal, tenor vocal on this one. Dan Tominski's doing the lead vocal. Jim Mills is doing the baritone vocal. He did baritone vocal when I saw him with Dawn Lawson, and he did a fine job on it. And Barry Bales is doing the bass vocal. And here they are doing that old song, Standing in the Need of Prayer.

Well, they did a great version of that song. I thought they really got the groove there. Not quite Flat Scruggs, but probably a little better. The recording was superb, of course. Let's hear from the Lonesome River Band again. It's a song strangely entitled, Who Needs You?

Oh, great arrangement of a song there. Who Needs You by the Lonesome River Band. Well, we're just about come to the end of Back Porch Bluegrass now, and I hope you've enjoyed this show. I've enjoyed selecting all the material for you. I stand in front of the shelves and think, what will sound good with that? And then I pick someone, and that leads me to someone else, and that leads me to someone else, and then I choose a few, and I decide I can't pick a track off any of those. They don't appeal to me at present, even though I've played lots of them before. And we get through the process and I finally come up with the number of tunes I need to make up the show, and I hope that you enjoy that with me as much as I enjoy putting it together. We're going to go out with Looking Back. That was the album from the Jerusalem Ridge, the fine Canadian band, and they've got an instrumental here that was written by Bela Fleck and performed by the whole band, and there's one called White Water, and it's one that I hope I don't encounter in my little boat once I've made it. I am not very keen on going out in white water in a 7-foot dinghy, but we'll see. Here's Jerusalem Ridge. Tune in again next week. We're going to have a different selection of songs, and I'm sure you're going to enjoy them. Bye.

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3: Kia ora koutou. My name is Matthew Bannister. I'm a lecturer at WinTech in the School of Media Arts. I also play in various bands, including Sneaky Feelings, who are a Flying Nun band of the 80s and 90s. And presently I play in a group called The Changing Same. So my talk today is about the sounds of Morse code in music. Morse code sounds, high-pitched bleeping sounds, which occurred quite frequently in pop and rock recordings of the 60s and 70s. You can hear here on Astronomy Domine, the opening track of Pink Floyd's 1967 debut album, Piper at the Gates of Dawn. The sound had the general connotation of urgent communication from an unknown source, a sentiment that suited the generally progressive and exploratory nature of pop and rock music of this era. It suggested the attempt to communicate via technology. But before pursuing that strand any further, I want to talk about the language of musical signs, not musical notation like notes, but rather the way that ordinary people interpret the musical sounds that they hear. What and how does music mean? Most people don't think that music refers to the real world at all. If anything, they think it refers to emotions, the inner world, not the outer world. From this emphasis on feelings, we get statements such as, musical taste is just a matter of opinion, because no one can experience someone else's feelings. And at the other extreme, that music is a universal language, because everyone has feelings, right? Both of these ideas are mistaken. A lot of the problem comes down to cultural bias. In Western culture, seeing is associated with believing, whereas hearing is always open to doubt. Hearing something isn't generally regarded as proof that something is true. Take Marvin Gaye's I Heard It

through the grapevine as an example, whereas seeing generally is, as in, I saw the light. Art supposedly shows us pictures of the real world, so when it doesn't, as in music, we get confused. So I've been reading Philip Tagg. Philip Tagg is a great thinker about popular music, who sadly died in 2024. Tagg says that music is made of signs. So who decides what is a sign and what it means? Tagg got a lot of people together, made them listen to a bunch of music, and write down what it said to them. What he realized is that, surprise, most people have quite strong ideas about what music means. They're just not used to being asked. It's easy to describe a picture because the parts are separate in space, but music exists in time, which means that several things happen at once, which is much harder to describe. So Tagg argues that musical signs are typically stacked, several things going on at once. A violin note, for example, doesn't mean much on its own, but a long, unchanging note at a slow tempo, without a lot of chords or a driving rhythm, might suggest something like waiting in an empty place, perhaps rural, perhaps in the past. Long notes tend to indicate stasis. Acoustic instruments suggest the countryside. Slow tempos, a lack of action, and so on. A heavy metal power chord played on an electric guitar generally associates with urban settings, technology, power, working class masculinity, heavy metal thunder, so to speak. Philip Tagg wrote an entire book about Abba's Fernando, but I want to focus on what he wrote about a particular motif. Staccato signals of constant information is how Paul Simon characterized it in his 1986 track The Boy in the Bubble. That is, the rapid, irregular rhythms widely used in 1970s and 80s TV news and current affairs theme music, for example, the Sports Night theme, or sounds like these, news themes such as the 1970s BBC news and the 1980s TVNZ news, all use a particular sound motif. The sound emulates the unpredictable dots and dashes of Morse code associated with urgent announcements since the early days of the telegraph. These patterns of high-pitched, monophonic, syncopated beeps are eminently adaptable for pop music, generally played on electric instruments, usually high notes on a guitar or an organ. They suggest a news flash, signaling urgent message, but also getting in the way of saying it, like Morse code, which tells us something is important, but doesn't tell us what it is, unless you know the code. In the words of Bob Dylan, something is happening, but you don't know what it is. They tend to feature in introductions, choruses, or between chorus and verse. They link to lyrics about communication, such as Communication Breakdown by Roy Orbison, Western Union, of Five Americans, which is about receiving a telegram, Wichita Lineman by Glen Campbell, about a man working on a telephone line, Starman by David Bowie, about communicating with aliens. However, there's no explicit thematic link in our first example, which is You Keep Me Hanging On by The Supremes, though undoubtedly the motif adds urgency to the hook, with connotations of hanging on the telephone. Anyway, Hanging, which released in October 1966, is the first example of this motif.

So, You Keep Me Hanging On was the Supremes' 8th US hit. Only the Beatles had more. Motown's key songwriting team, Holland Dozier Holland, were branching out with more complex songs and more adventurous arrangements. The decision to highlight Robert White's funky guitar lick helped rock up the Supremes' sound and make them hip. Echoing Bo Diddley and James Brown, the Morse code bleeps sounded like they were being beamed in from a proto-funk mothership. Married to an audacious structure with some outrageous harmonic twists, Hanging was as groundbreaking as any white rock track of that year. It also introduced the spoken aside as a feature of the Supremes' style, the bit where it goes, "And there ain't nothing I can do about it," which kind of underlined the urgency of the bulletin in the song. More broadly, the motif is about communication, specifically radio. Motown tested every track, not through big studio monitors, but a tiny little transistor radio speaker. They wanted to know how it would sound to the kids and tailored it accordingly, compressing or squeezing and equalizing or manipulating tone for lots of tops, a big bottom end, and an attenuated middle. By Hanging, they had it down to a fine art. Both the guitar and Ross's breathy vocals have that distinctive Motown trebly brilliance and sheen. They love tambourines for the same reason. It cuts through and grabs the listener, and then the rhythm makes you dance. Roy Orbison's Communication Breakdown, which is my second example, was released only about a month after You Keep Me Hanging On. But it was not a US hit. However, it did do well in Australia and New Zealand. Supposedly written about his marriage, the song acquired even more depth after Orbison's wife Claudette died in a motorbike accident in June 1966. Characteristically complex, the song has no less than three bridges. The inverted pedal, the high note that repeats over the changing chords underneath, which is another way of thinking about the telegraph motif, is played on an electric 12-string, suggesting Orbison moving away from the Nashville orchestration of his earlier hits and exploring folk rock, which used a lot of pedals, for example, the Byrds and their distinctive 12-string jangle. But the flamenco rhythm that the part uses was also trademark Roy. Fascinated with the exotic allure of a Mexico from his childhood in the featureless oil boom town of Wink, Texas, Orbison's characteristic outlook was bleak, and breakdown and heartbreak was his stock in trade. You knew in advance that any telegram with Roy's address was going to be bad news.

Western Union was a US number five in 1967, a one-hit wonder for the five Americans, who were also from Texas. Again, the mid-flat Midwest, dotted with telegraph poles. The band is today better known for being on Lenny Kaye's 1972 compilation Nuggets, a different track, however. The garage rock of Nuggets combines second-hand R&B influences via British invasion groups like the Rolling Stones with earlier psychedelia. Western Union was a letter song with a couple of technological twists. The group's signature was a Vox Continental organ, which supplies the characteristic sort of bleeping pedal. The other notable feature of the track was its monotony. The majority of the song just uses two chords. The resultant drone suggests the influence of psychedelia and its fascination with sustained tones, extracting maximum interest out of minimal stimuli. The psychedelic drone had a double valence. It was primitive, archaic, and exotic, but also modern, new technologies and urban soundscapes. It can represent grinding urban monotony just as much as hallucinogenic bliss, because the other aspect of Nuggets, of course, was its influence.

early punk track like I Wanna Be Your Dog by The Stooges features producer John Cale's piano stabbing a single note throughout, echoing his Velvet Underground work, and the influence of New York minimalist composers like Lamont Young. Not that the Five Americans cared. Their follow-up to Western Union was a ditty called Zip Code, which is actually quite good. Another feature of Western Union is that the pedal is repeated vocally with a sound, which sounds like someone stammering. And this is another way of interpreting the Morse code sound, according to Tagg, who says, it's a sound associated with stress, worry and urgency, because even individuals who don't normally stutter are more likely to do so if under pressure to say something important instantaneously. Short, quick notes clearly connect with fingers tapping or teeth chattering. Also, stammering is a kind of interference or noise in communication, anticipating but also impeding the delivery of a message, like Morse code. The medium is the message because the meaning of Morse for most people is the idea of urgency rather than the actual content of the message. Wichita Lineman was commissioned by Glenn Campbell as a follow-up to By the Time I Get to Phoenix, also a song set in the Midwest written by Jimmy Webb, and the US number 3 in 1968. Campbell had started in LA as a session guitarist, as one of the Wrecking Crew, played on many 60s hits, but then he became a star in his own right. Now he was looking for another hit, and Webb recalls that Campbell kept phoning him up while he was writing the song to check out its progress. The linesman was still on the line. An image occurred to Webb of a long, flat Kansas country road with telegraph poles careering away from him in the distance, shimmering in the summer sun. No contrast, just horizon, a long line of poles.

and a lonely figure suspended against the endless sky, a featureless world, like being on Mars. This, according to Dylan Jones, who wrote an entire book about the song Wichita Lineman. It all added up to a portrait of a lonely man, the first existential country song, fusing Baroque pop and easy listening. Harmonically, the song is complex, changing from F to D major on the word overload. The lyrics up to this point deal with the linesman's immediate situation. The latter part, which includes the refrain, the bit with the title, alludes to how he feels inside. For example, and I need you more than want you, and I want you for all time. The telegraphic motif reinforces these feelings at the end of the refrain, mediating or filling in the space before the next verse. This last section, repeated in the coda, features a B-flat C change, which could be in either key in F major or D major, leaving the linesman literally suspended between the earth and the sky. The whole telegraphic section has an unearthly quality. The finishing touch was Webb's Gulbranson electronic organ. Its unique bubbling sound echoed what he imagined to be the noise that the signals made as they passed through the wires.

One more example of the telegraphic anaphone was also recorded in LA in 1968, a track called Get the Message by an act called Sagittarius. This was, in fact, well-known record producer Gary Usher, who also produced The Byrds. Doubtless the message came from a higher cosmic plane, given the psychedelic aura that surrounds the track, which is off the album Present Tense. Mm.

The late 1960s and early 70s pop charts saw a profusion of global anthems, influenced by hippie utopianism, allied to McLuhan's global

Village, the shrinkage of the planet via electronic communications. Following the Beatles' All You Need Is Love on Our World, which was the first live multinational multi-satellite television production, there came Fifth Dimension's Age of Aquarius, Sly and the Family Stone's Everyday People, both in 1969, the quasi-religious Oh Happy Day by the Edwin Hawkins Singers, and My Sweet Lord by George Harrison in 1970. Advertisers also latched onto the trend. Coca-Cola's I'd Like to Teach the World to Sing became a hit for the UK's new seekers. Both this track and our next example were written by the British songwriting duo Green.

Melting Pot, then, which is my next example, was the debut single of the multiracial UK group Blue Mink. It was actually the first number one in the UK in the 1970s. Its three-chord simplicity, using what Tag calls the La Bamba loop after Ritchie Valens' 1958 hit, and the rousing chorus fits squarely into the global unity peace anthem genre. Although some of its language, while intended as a send-up of racial stereotypes, would later be condemned. The Morse code motif, in unison on piano and electric guitar, joins the chorus to the verse, suggesting the message being relayed around the world. Media connect, and the song literalizes this, similar to Wichita Lineman, and my next example, Starman by David Bowie, interceding between the chorus and the verse, or the singer and the audience.

In 1962, President Kennedy had announced a man on the moon by the end of the decade. Space exploration emphasized the power of electronic media like radio. Orson Welles' 1938 broadcast, The War of the Worlds, had shown how easily it could mislead people. But films like 2001 Space Odyssey suggested alternatives to Cold War paranoia. David Bowie had already played an astronaut, Major Tom, in 1969's Space Oddity, which was used by the BBC in coverage of the Apollo moon landing in July 1969. He continued to address galactic themes in Life on Mars, 1971, and then invented messianic alien Ziggy Stardust on his eponymous 1972 album, for which Starman was the first single, aptly, about an alien pop star. A media magpie, Bowie plundered music and media, constructing stardom via a patchwork of illusions. Loosely strumming major sevenths on a 12-string acoustic guitar, Bowie positions Starman as Major Tom Part 2. The narrator is listening to his radio when it fades and, to quote, came back like a slow voice on a wave of phase. There weren't no DJ, that was some hazy cosmic jive. Signal noise blurring into the message. Then there's a dramatic pause for Mick Ronson's phased electric guitar, which pumps out the dot and dash motif over dramatic descending chords, similar to Melting Pot, a satellite transmission, a fanfare for the hero. There's a starman waiting in the sky.

Bowie's vocal jumps up an octave on the hook, alluding to Judy Garland's Over the Rainbow from another text about being saved by fantastic beings, The Wizard of Oz.

Judy Garland was a camp icon, tying Ziggy's alienness to his queerness. He'd like to come and meet us, but he thinks he'll blow our minds. However, the chorus ends with a familiar invocation to let all the children boogie, pastiching the glam rock compatriot Mark Bolan.

If Starman associated telegraphy with radio, Radioactivity, the title track of Kraftwerk's 1975 album, their first fully electronic effort, extends this association, revealing while also questioning radio's power. The telegraphic motif becomes full circle. Whereas in earlier examples, the sign was created analogically by musical instruments, here the electronic sounds of the motif are actually of the same order as the sounds used by the group. Secondly, the track uses actual Morse code to spell out the song title.

With Kraftwerk, the medium becomes the message literally, as the band see themselves as working primarily with radio waves. However, Kraftwerk are less interested in listening and more interested in being a radio station. We saw ourselves, Kraftwerk, in the Kling Klang studio to be a kind of radio station of our own. Whereas in the earlier examples, the Morse code motif is like a newsflash from another world, here it appears as apparently a normal part of the electronic world, although this world is strange. Electronic sound was for Kraftwerk part of everyday life, just as it was a normal part of their music. Like Andy Warhol, they wanted to transform the mundane experience of modern life into art, neither new nor old, but current. At the same time, the motif is more literal, is also more ironic. For example, the track Radioactivity segues from the album's opening track, which is called Geiger Counter, in which the electronic beeps measure radiation, implying that the code, the radio signal, is potentially lethal. This reading also links to the album's cover art, which shows a radio set manufactured during the Nazi era, suggesting the sinister power of radio as a propaganda tool.

The overall sense is that the telegraphic motif has been superseded. However, the telegraphic motif still turns up occasionally in punk, which favoured monotonal repetition. The Clash come to mind, e.g. Tommy Gunn, although there was more militaristic allusions on the track London Calling.

0: Eddie and the Hot Rods' Do Anything You Want to Do also has a similar staccato motif. But both guitars and telegraphs were obsolete in the new age of synth pop, which of course had been predicted by Kraftwerk. The other connotation of the Morse code was stuttering, because both were associated with urgency and anxiety, and noises accompanying the attempt to deliver a message. But in hip-hop, the stutter returned as the sound of the turntable scratching, where it wasn't just a single voice or an instrument, but the entire track that was choking. So even though the technology changed, the idea did not. Youth cultures have always played on the idea of non-communication, at least since Roger Daltrey had stuttered his way through I Can't Explain and My Generation.
1: Don't you all fade away? Try and dig what we all
0: To conclude, the rise and fall of the Morse code motif really does demonstrate Marshall McLuhan's insight, the medium is the message. It's all about sound, not meaning, which has been a feature of rock culture since it started. The motif was all about highlighting mediation, not the content of media, but the sound, the overall way that media are becoming more and more pervasive in our lives, something which today is truer than ever, with cell phones, the internet, and so on. The motif was also about technological progress and strange news from other places and times. The speed of change in modern life and the way it continually shocks and surprises, like headlines in newspapers or doom scrolling on the internet. Finally, it relates to ideas about youth culture, whose essential message has always been that it doesn't have a message and it's not sure what it wants to say, but it does want us to listen and take notice of its presence. Just a final note that this talk is taken from an article which is going to be published by IASPM.

Journal, IASPM stands for International Association for the Study of Popular Music, and the article is called Staccato Sounds of Constant Information. The journal is open access, so anyone can read it, and it's available at iaspmjournal.net, so that's IASPM journal, all one word, .net. So you can read the article there if you're interested. Thank you for listening. This has been a feature for Detour du Jour.

that feels right on. Making moves and starting grooves before they knew we were gone. Jumped into the Chevy, headed for big lights. Wanna know the rest, hey, by the rights. How bizarre. How bizarre, how bizarre.

0: my face.
1: OMC, how bizarre. Musical Journeys 98.1 Raglan Community Radio, Edie Dungie or Whangaroa. I hope you're enjoying this show. We've got a bit of a surf theme going on, surf music. This is OMC, how bizarre. I think this band is from Aotearoa. I could be wrong, but I think they are. And I remember the first time I actually listened to this music was in a documentary about that surfer, Mark Okilupo. It's called The Occumentary. And there's some nice kind of surf footage there. And Oki, the surfer, was surfing this really nice hollow wave, and they had this song on the background as a soundtrack. So yeah, pretty cool stuff. We had a bit of a long set and quite a mixed kind of one. We had a little bit of Hawaiian music earlier, and that was the Kaau Crater Boys. We had a few tracks there, You Don't Write, then we had Surf. And then we had I Hear Music, Mr. Reggae from the Kaau Crater Boys. And then we had also a couple of Jack Johnson tracks. Those were from the film Thicker Than Water. And we had this track called Rainbow with G-Love, then Moonshine. And then we had a few tracks from the surf film called Sprout from Thomas Campbell. And yeah, so that was a pretty cool set, mixed, like I said. We'll keep going here. We still have another 25 or so minutes to go, so stay tuned. I hope you're enjoying it. This is a bit of a surf music winding down after a big week of surfing comps and all the build up to the WSL Raglan surfing competition and all of that. So yeah, this one's called Hawaii, and it's from this

You want to try singing it? Louie Louette. Louette, Louette. Oh, boy, step away I go. Oh, boy, away I go.

A blast from the past here. I used to love that track or song. Louie Louie, Australian Crown. And then we had The Boys Light Up. Also another classic surf music track there from the band Australian Crown. And then we had Yotu Indi, Treaty in Gapu. Another band from Australia. And then we opened up with Hawaii from Michael Brooks. So pretty cool set here. We will be finishing it up now, unfortunately. So we're going to wrap up this musical journeys with a bit of surf music. I will play some Sublime now. And yeah, hope you enjoyed the show. Javier will be back next week with something different. Another journey, obviously. And this show is broadcasted on Raglan Community Radio 98.1 FM, also on Apple Podcasts, and various other podcasting kind of broadcasting. And it plays on the radio in Kirikiriroa, Hamilton, on Tuesday nights at Free FM 89.0. And replays in Raglan on Tuesday afternoons, 4:30 p.m., if I'm not mistaken. So, yeah, I'll be saying my goodbye. Thank you all for listening. And we'll finish it up with what I got from Sublime.

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4: I bring to you a message from our evil robot overlord. He commands you to listen now to Matt and Maria on 46 and 2. Oh, did I say evil? I meant to say quite lovely.
5: So lovely, so lovely indeed. Kia ora, good evening, welcome along to another edition of 46 and 2. It is a show on Fresh FM, Radio Southland and Free FM playing you the choicest morsels of rock music. I have to say that because it's my show and if I don't sell it, then nobody else is going to. Maria, co-host, she is here. If you listen really carefully, you may be able to hear her in the background. She is out in the office. I've been having a bit of a fundraising meeting, which is nice. Now, it is New Zealand Music Month, so I am endeavouring to bring you another 100% New Zealand music show. Is that a crying shame? No, it isn't. Is this a crying shame? Yes, it is.

0: New Zealand's Head Like a Hole, coming to you on 46 and 2. Welcome along this evening, Maria.
1: Oh, hi, Maddie. Ah.
0: Hi.
1: Hi, Maddie. How are you? Head Like a Hole, been around for a long time. I think my first time I saw them was at a gig, weekend gig called Strawberry Fields, which was originated out in Raglan.
0: Wow.
1: Yeah. So naked behind their guitars and bass guitar. Yeah.
0: Yeah, they were good like that. I think they did a bit of a... Weren't they supporting the Chili Peppers, and the Chili Peppers were doing their sock thing, and Head Like a Hole just wandered out in the nude.
1: Yeah.
0: It's like, beat this. Mm. Yeah. So, how's your week been, Maria?
1: It's been a good week at work. It's been amazing. Bingo on Tuesday night with the girls. Come home with a prize. And that's always good.
0: Who doesn't love a prize?
1: I know.
0: Yeah, and did you get a
1: house?
0: I was going to say a bingo. They're not called a bingo. A house. Did you get a house?
1: No, I didn't get a house. I was sweating a couple of times, pretty close to a house. And, you know, when you're one number away from calling out a house or bingo, then you start sweating, going, oh, did I hear all the numbers right? Am I going to embarrass myself because he didn't call out legs 11 or Kelly's eye or something like that? And you start sweating a little bit. Then you just don't know whether you want to get out of a house in case you got covered up a number that shouldn't be covered up.
0: Did you even get a line?
1: I nearly got a line.
0: They do lines too, don't they?
1: They do lines, lines. Nearly got a line.
0: Nearly got a line, never got a house.
1: Oh, do you know what I got my prize for?
0: What did you get a prize for?
1: I got my prize because they called out a ton of numbers, and then there was three of us that didn't have anything marked off, and then there was only two of us that didn't have anything marked off, and there was only one of us, and that was me, and that's why I got the prize.
0: Wow, that's like a booby prize, isn't it?
1: Well, yeah, it almost is.
0: Oh, that's all right.
1: Anyway, bingo, it's a little bit of fun.
0: Yeah.
1: Not as fun as quiz, though. Bingo, you got to be a little bit quiet during the rounds. Quizzy, you can kind of... It's hard not talking while they're doing bingo calling out.
0: Yeah, I get that. I definitely get that. all right. This show, 46 and 2, brought to you by the wonderful people at Beggs Music Works. We're currently broadcasting from the Nelson studio of Fresh FM at a very wet Founders Park. It's a bit of a blustery, windy, wet day in the top of the South. I think a lot of the South Island is getting fairly blasted at the moment.
1: I thought I saw a little snippet saying that between Westport and Granite, it's a little bit floody down there, so water coming over the roads.
0: Yeah, and the Mai Tai has been closed up the Mai Tai.
1: Has it?
0: Yeah. At some point today, I'm not sure where that stands at the moment, but anyway, they're letting residents through, but none of the people going up there to do the skids. Yes. All right.

0: Only skids I've seen today is in people. Is in,
1: whoa. Yeah, don't even. just no.
0: Not even going to say, matey. No skiddies.
1: No. All right. Time for a little bit of Darcy Clay. Song called In the Middle.

0: the late Darcy Clay with a great track called The Middle. Hope you enjoyed that. I did. I like a bit of Darcy Clay. Jesus, I Was Evil, of course, was the big hit of his. And then he had a bit of a sort of sub-hit with his cover of Jolene, which was completely different than the original Jolene. And there, that song, The Middle. You're listening to 46 and 2 on Fresh FM. Who's got some Darcy info?
1: I do have some Darcy info, for goodness sake. Darcy Clay's favourite bands were, it doesn't say are, it says were, Motley Crue, Twisted Sister, AC/DC, Van Halen and Led Zeppelin, among a variety of other metal bands. Who would believe?
0: Hey, good, good, good. That's all I'm going to say there. It was very sad news when Darcy Clay did pass away. It was quite a while ago now. Now the show, 46 and 2, who is it brought to you by?
1: It is brought to you by the wonderful people from Beggs Music Works in Hardy Street, Nelson. Thanks, Beggs, for sponsoring us for all these years.
0: Totally, totally agree. Now,
1: and you too. I'm going to say you too could sponsor a show.
0: Band.
1: Just get hold of the lovely people here at Fresh FM. Donate. Yep.
0: Bono, what are you doing? Do you want to sponsor a show?
1: Honestly, no. But if you do, if you love this program, you love others and you love Fresh FM, become
0: just
1: a sponsor.
0: Get in there. Just get in there. Yeah. We have got the long song on the way again tonight. It is another New Zealand long song, a song that is not short. It is long. It will be coming up shortly. It will give you the chance to, I guess, just sort of let yourself go with the music and spend a good at least 8 minutes just flowing with the sounds, or you could go and do something else for 8 minutes if you think the song is terrible. You can set the alarm for roughly 8 minutes and you'll be sweet. It'll be a good song. Now, I've got some Kiwi bands that I love and I want to play, and I'm going to play one of them now. The band is called Claymus. We didn't play these guys last week. Felt like I wanted to, but I didn't.
1: Quite like Claymus. They're great on the stage. They're great live. Go and see them if you can.
0: Yeah, I'm pretty sure I didn't. I could look it up, what I played last week.
1: We didn't play Claymus last week.
0: No, I didn't think we did we?

The Official Tapes with Corey. He doesn't only listen to the Grateful Dead. Sometimes he plays the Jerry Garcia Band.

0: This is the official tapes, Grateful Dead radio program, where we explore the official releases from the Grateful Dead's vault. And that is the Grateful Dead's Jerry Garcia doing a side project along with Merle Saunders, recorded July 5th, 1973. That was in the first set at the Lion's Share, San Anselmo, California. Something you can find on Garcia Live Volume 6. And coming up here on the official tapes, we're going to get into Garcia Live Volume 22. That is the latest release out of the Jerry Garcia vault. These Garcia Live and Jerry Garcia Merle Saunders releases, really a time capsule that captures a special moment in the career of Jerry Garcia, an unselfconscious adventure and discovery that you could say. It was shared at the time with only a few fans at the local watering holes. The Lion's Share total capacity was about 150 people. Garcia came from the folk music world. He never played in any dance bands and never really learned any standards. So when Merle Saunders stepped in and became friends with Jerry Garcia, Merle Saunders was sort of his guide into the world of jazz and bebop. Every night in the clubs with him was sort of a postgraduate seminar for Jerry Garcia. That performance that took place on 7/5/73. The members of the band were included Jerry Garcia on guitar, Bill Vett on drums, John Kahn on bass, and Merle Saunders on keyboards. Before that, we heard Mission in the Rain, recorded February 13th, 1976, something from Garcia Live Volume 21. That was mainly the Jerry Garcia band, and that lineup included Jerry Garcia on guitar, Donna Jean Godshow from the Grateful Dead on vocals, John Kahn on bass, Keith Godshow from the Grateful Dead on keyboards, and Ron Tutt on drums. We heard Mission in the Rain and the first set of February 13th, 1976 at the Keystone. That first set had a diverse mix of Garcia and Robert Hunter originals. We also kicked things off here on the official tapes with It's Too Late, recorded August 11th, 1974 at the Keystone. That was Jerry Garcia and Merle Saunders, found on Pure Jerry Volume 4, a release that came out in 2017. Coming up here on the official tapes, not only are we going to get into Garcia Live Volume 22, the latest release out of the Grateful Dead's vault. And this member, one of the members of this particular band includes Tom Fogerty, John Fogerty's brother, who was in Creedence Clearwater Revival. Tom Foger decided to skip out of CCR and join the circus. And by joining the circus, really meaning joining Jerry Garcia and Merle Saunders. So we're going to hear Tom Fogerty on rhythm guitar along with Jerry Garcia and Merle Saunders coming up here on the official tapes. But we're also going to hear something from the latest release out of the Grateful Dead's vault, Dave's Picks Volume 58. So we are going to hear some Grateful Dead next here on a radio program that specializes in the official releases from the Grateful Dead's vault.
1: Can you pass the acid test? You're listening to the official tapes, official releases from the Grateful Dead's vault.

Not bad for a Saturday night at the Lion's Share San Anselmo, 1971. That is the latest release out of the Jerry Garcia vault, recorded September 25th, 1971 at the Lion's Share. 20 minutes of winding instrumental explorations of the Saunders original Man-Child into a lengthy examination of the great American standard Summertime, a song entirely foreign to the Grateful Dead repertoire, but Jerry Garcia getting to experiment a little bit. One of the great joys that he had, along with the audience and other band members, with Jerry Garcia and Merle Saunders. Merle, a Man-Child, going into Summertime from Garcia Live, Volume 22. At that performance, it was Jerry Garcia on guitar, also another Grateful Dead member, Billy Kreutzmann on drums, John Kahn on bass, Merle Saunders on keyboards, and Tom Fogerty on rhythm guitar. Tom Fogerty started showing up in May of 71 on rhythm guitar, just 3 months after quitting Creedence Clearwater Revival, one of the most popular American

0: rock bands in the world at that time. Fogerty, he came out of a strictly disciplined, close-knit musical environment, almost the polar opposite of the free-willing Garcia Saunders outfit. Under the direction of his brother, John Fogerty, Tom learned his guitar parts. His brother wrote and rehearsed the songs for the band's last album daily for weeks before going into the studio. John Fogerty didn't even tell the other band members the names of the songs or the lyrics. They just concentrated exclusively on honing precise scientific rhythm tracks for the studio. So frustrated with John's creative control of the band, Tom Fogerty decided to split and get kind of far out there and joined the circus with the Jerry Garcia and Merle Saunders band. And when Tom Fogerty joined, he hadn't played in rooms so small, such as the Lion's Share. He hadn't played in rooms that small since the days of Creedence before they were playing songs like Proud Mary. This is The Official Tapes. It's Grateful Dead radio program where we explore the official releases from the Grateful Dead's vault. 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When we get an official release out of the vault, either whether it's Grateful Dead's Jerry Garcia's vault or the Grateful Dead's vault, we'd be sure to get it on the radio airwaves for you. You've been listening to...
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2: We have here is a little taste. 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River spreading land. A narrow Texas town. About that shack outside. 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
3: Hello and welcome to the program. Whether you've been with us before or if this is your first time, I hope you get something out of it. Today we're going to start with some meditation. If you were with us last time, you may remember that we ended the program with a meditation by Jack Kornfield on sound. Earlier, he'd spoken about three aspects of awareness that we can use to develop concentration and insight. Absorption, to the point where subject and object disappear. Ordinary awareness, in which everything is merely observed openly and without identification. And infinite spaciousness, in which everything arising is allowed to float through the infinite dimension of pure awareness. To demonstrate, Kornfield ended with a meditation on pure listening to sound, and I thought it would be nice to start our program today with that meditation, which we partly described last week. But now, before we go any further, let's take a moment to think about motivation. Why are we participating in the program today? Is it for some small purpose, like passing time, or the wish to appear to be a good Buddhist in others' eyes? Is it to build positive potential, so that we can have a peaceful death and a comfortable coming life? Or is it to attain freedom from all suffering and help others free themselves from all suffering also? Now, as I've said before, the first motivation, just concerned with benefit in this life, is not a valid Buddhist motivation, so it's best to avoid or transform it. The second is the least kind of motivation we can call Buddhist, and the third, bodhicitta, is the greatest, as it intends to benefit the most number of beings possible. So let's try to have that motivation, even if it's a bit fake at this stage. With enough practice, it will eventually become genuine and vastly helpful to ourselves as well as others. So let's try to have that kind of motivation, to attain enlightenment, not only for ourselves, but so that we can help all others as well. Thank you. Now, if you're driving on some highway somewhere listening to this, please don't try to do the meditation. Wait until you get home. Otherwise, you might find you're concentrating on some space you never expected to find yourself in at this time of life. But if you're in a place where meditation is easy, please sit comfortably and at ease. Due to the idiosyncrasies of our computer, there must be sound to record, or the device goes into sleep mode. Therefore, I will have to play as quietly as possible some music in the quiet periods. But try not to be captured by the music, but just see it as part of the soundscape, which has so many other sounds in it as well. Here we go. Jack Kornfield says, "Let your body be at rest and your breathing be natural. Close your eyes. Take several full breaths and let each release gently. Allow yourself to be still."

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Begin to listen to the play of sounds around you. Notice those that are loud and soft, far and near. Just listen. Notice how all sounds arise and vanish, leaving no trace. Listen for a time in a relaxed, open way.

As you listen, let yourself sense or imagine that your mind is not limited to your head. Sense that your mind is expanding to be like the sky, open, clear, vast like space. There is no inside or outside. Let the awareness of your mind extend in every direction, like the sky.

Now the sounds you hear will arise and pass away in the open space of your own mind. Relax in this openness and just listen. Let the sounds that come and go, whether far or near, be like clouds in the vast sky of your own

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Let the thoughts and images come and go without struggle or resistance. 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

0: I'm Andrew Johnstone, host of a new show called The Joy of Classical Music. And yes, we'll be featuring well-known favourites and the great classics, but mostly it's a journey of discovery into the outer reaches of this vast and extraordinary genre. We'll be touching on the prettiest and most melodic. We'll be visiting the avant-garde, journeying into the deep past and reaching into the future. So join me, and I hope you have as much fun in the listening as I have had in the making.
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0: Art music is a vast, complex, and dynamic genre filled with beauty, joy, strangeness, and wonderment. And you'll find all of it here, in the Joy of Classical Music.

Mykhailo Verbitsky was a prominent 19th century Ukrainian composer, conductor and priest who was best known as the composer of the Ukrainian national anthem. Ukraine's glory has not perished. Kia ora koutou, I'm Andrew Johnstone, and welcome to episode 155 of The Joy of Classical Music and Ukraine's Glory Has Not Perished, an episode of music about Ukraine by Ukrainian composers. In expectation of a quick and decisive victory, on February the 24th, 2022, Russia launched its full-scale invasion of Ukraine. 4 years on, the Ukrainians are showing the world that no amount of military might can subdue a people determined to remain free, sovereign, and self-determining. And before I get properly started, apologies to any Ukrainians who might be listening in. My pronunciation of Ukrainian names and words is marginal, to say the least. The high-pass melody, also known as Melody in A Minor, was written by Ukrainian composer Maryslav Shkorik for a 1982 Soviet war film called The High Pass. Set in the Carpathian Mountains of southern Ukraine, the story concerns a peasant family torn apart by conflicting political loyalties during and after the Second World War. While the film has faded into obscurity, the melody from Skorik's score has taken on a life of its own. Often described as the spiritual hymn of Ukraine, it has become a touchstone for Ukrainian resistance and resilience. Here's the Odessa Philharmonic Orchestra.

Ukrainian composer Yevhen Stankovich's Ukrainian Poem is a musical reflection that explores the resilience and endurance of Ukrainian cultural identity. Here's violinist Solomia Soroka and pianist Arthur Green.

Ukrainian composer, ethnomusicologist, and teacher Mykola Leontovich is best known for Shedrik, a 1916 choral arrangement of a traditional Ukrainian New Year's folk chant that tells of a swallow flying into a household to announce a bountiful and prosperous spring for the family. A useful metaphor for the swiftly emerging certainty of an unfettered Ukraine and its prosperous European future.

And we're back to Yevhen Stankovich, and this time it's his 2013 composition, Passions for Taras, a nine-movement oratorio that explores Ukrainian identity through the poetry of Taras Shevchenko. Born a serf and later exiled for his revolutionary poetry, Shevchenko came to embody the suffering and defiance of his people. Personally banned by the Tsar from writing or painting, he nevertheless left behind a body of work that carried Ukrainian language, history, and longing for freedom into the heart of national consciousness. Prophet does the second movement from Passions for Taras and describes Shevchenko as a patriot, seer, and preacher of spiritual freedom. Here's the National Choir of Ukraine.

Taras Shevchenko's 1840 poetry collection, Kobzar, which means bard, is the foundational work of modern Ukrainian literature. With its focus on national identity, history, and the struggle against Russian imperial oppression, it is considered the prophetic cornerstone of Ukrainian identity. The book's opening poem, My Thoughts, entwines Shevchenko's personal struggles with the pain, memory, and destiny of Ukraine. Here's the National Academic Ukrainian Folk Choir with a choral folk setting of My Thoughts.

Yevhen Stankovich's 1977 folk opera, When the Fern Blooms, was commissioned to showcase Ukrainian culture at an international exposition planned for the Opera de Paris in 1978. During the dress rehearsal for the Kiev premiere, the chief Soviet ideologue, Mikhail Suslov, fearing that its vivid portrayal of Ukrainian culture would encourage Ukrainian patriotism, shut it down and ordered the sets and costumes destroyed. A unique blend of symphonic music, choral singing, and Ukrainian folk traditions, When the Fern Blooms was the first modern work of its kind, and it wasn't going to be erased so easily. In 2026, Russian forces in occupied Ukrainian territories have destroyed heritage, looted artifacts, imposed ideological re-education, and suppressed the Ukrainian language. In that context, When the Fern Blooms is more than an opera. It is a bulwark against repeated Russian attempts to extinguish Ukrainian culture. And from When the Fern Blooms, here's the Lviv National Opera with Earth, Give Your Blessing.

Mykola Lysenko was a foundational Ukrainian composer, pianist, conductor, and ethnomusicologist, and is widely regarded as the father of Ukrainian classical music. Composed in 1885, during a time of intense Russian censorship, his prayer for Ukraine has evolved into a powerful symbol of national identity, resilience, and unity. Here's the Ukrainian Bandurist Chorus.

Ukrainian aspiration for self-determination stretches back nearly four centuries, and 250 of those years have been under Russian rule, with Putin's special military operation being but the latest chapter in a long history of violent subjugation. But of all the crimes inflicted upon the Ukrainian people by the Russians, the worst by far is the Holodomor. Between 1932 and 1933, Soviet authorities manufactured a hunger-driven genocide to crush Ukrainian aspirations. And while the true extent of the deaths will never be known, it is generally agreed that somewhere between 3 and 4 million Ukrainians died over two horrific years. Valentin Bibik is one of the most important voices in modern Ukrainian music, and his 1992 Crying and Prayer is a work of memory dedicated to the victims of the Holodomor. Next week gets Strange Dreams, the first of two episodes devoted to dreams, and the featured work is Eniahu Ruatavara's Piano Concerto No. 3, Gift of Dreams. Until then, here's the Academic Symphony Orchestra of the National Philharmonic of Ukraine. Slava Ukraini. Long may you endure.

It's The Sour with Hex. Well, our final track on today's edition of Certain Sound, featuring new releases, is from Pondicherry-based powerhouse vocalist Deva Mahal's. Just been doing a national tour. Was in Otupoti Dunedin not too long ago. And this is the final single from the recently released EP, Future Classic, Volume 2, Future. And this is Deva Mahal with Someone's Daughter.

Deva Mahal there with Someone's Daughter. A final selection in today's highlight of new releases here from Aotearoa in Certain Sound. That's it for today's edition. 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
4: 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I'll be with you through until the show's conclusion at 9:30 this morning. We've got heaps of great tracks coming up from the Free Breakfast playlist, including the New Zealand Music Month feature album of the week. It's by Casual Healing, and the album is called One. It was released at the end of last month. We'll be hearing tracks from that in the 7, 8 and 9 o'clock hours. Also at the top of the hour at 8 and 9 o'clock, we'll have the Navara Gig Guide, RNZ News and weather updates. And now it's time for our first look at the weather for today.
3: 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Now for today's Waikato weather forecast.
4: We're off to a fresh start, currently 5 degrees, but this is the lowest it will get today. We'll be reaching up to 16 today. Partly cloudy conditions expected around 3 p.m. Wind gusts are up to 9 kilometres an hour. Looking to the next few days, Thursday will be cloudy with a high of 17 and a low of 7. Friday, also overcast with a high of 15 and a low of 6. Saturday will be fine with some cloud, a high of 18 and a low of 5. And then Sunday will be cloudy again with a high of 19 and a low of 9 degrees. You are on the Free Breakfast, but you knew that. We'll start off the show with Paul McCartney and Wings, Band on the Run. This is the one-hand clapping sessions take.

life.

think I'm fitty, then it's terminal velocity. There's a new release by The New Pornographers called Ballad of the Last Payphone. Before that was Habibi with Bad News. You're on The Free Breakfast on Free FM 89.0. The New Zealand Music Month feature album of the week is by a musical project named Casual Healing, and the album's called One. It was released last month. The artist behind Casual Healing, Nico Te Huki, is a songwriter, producer and family man based on the Kapiti coast of Aotearoa. He shares his unique perspective through music, which touches on the hardship that comes with being a good person on earth. His music and his mahi is faith-based and in recent years has made a significant impression on the Aotearoa music scene through specifically his project Casual Healing, which you're going to hear a song from now. This track is called Holy Mess.

0: The Black Seeds, Back to You. Before that, we had The Chills with Who's Fool I Wanna Be and Clear Audience with Nowhere to Run. You're on The Free Breakfast. It's now about 10 minutes to 9. So taking us up to the top of the hour, we've got a track from Aldous Harding and another one by Posse Riot.
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1: Hi, it's Ivan Navarra Lounge here. Welcome to the week starting Monday the 25th of May. We have Synth Obscura at 6 to 9.30 on Tuesday the 26th. We set up everything synth and you're allowed to play on all the gear. Wednesday the 27th, open mic night between 7.45 and 10pm-ish.

0: message to the Facebook page if you'd like a 15-minute spot. Thursday the 28th, it's the resident DJ Goldfinger. It's the chill night, new jazz, neo-soul and Latin funk sounds. Friday the 29th, Samantha Buckingham Sam, she's touring from Australia. It's her new album tour called Beautiful Machine. It's an album about herself, to herself, and it's her very first time touring New Zealand Aotearoa. Saturday the 30th, it's the theme, The Interference, featuring Tria, Crean and Indecision. Local artist live gig. 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
3: RNZ News at 9. Kia ora, good morning. I'm Nicola Wright. Health NZ is confident it's plugging the gaps that were exploited in a major cybersecurity breach on the Manage My Health app. The Privacy Commissioner has found significant failures by the company and Health NZ in a report investigating the December hacking. The agency's Chief Financial Officer, Bevan McKenzie, says in hindsight, its security and privacy work was not rigorous enough. He says they now have a dedicated national privacy team and clear standards that anyone wanting to access information need to meet. Analysts say the many AI copyright lawsuits underway globally put the government's plans for more use of artificial intelligence in the public service at risk. Phil Pennington reports.
4: There are scores of AI lawsuits, many to do with how models are trained on copyrighted material without creators' consent or compensation. Brandon Hutchison of tech firm HSO says a lawsuit could end up shutting down a model deployed widely here. But he says more likely is simply higher costs to use the AI as licensing data becomes more widespread. Sam Irvin of Copyright Licensing NZ says the public sector must develop an AI marketplace here so that creators are recognised and paid. Victoria University Law Professor Graham Austin says the lawsuits demand hard thinking around the AI push.
3: Contact Energy has signed an agreement with Rio Tinto to deliver the power necessary to restart the Line 4 pot line at the New Zealand aluminium smelter at Tiwai in Southland. The smelter would become a long-term customer for Contact's recently consented Southland wind farm. Line 4 at Tiwai Point has been idle since 2020. Its restart would deliver increased production and export earnings for New Zealand. Soaring youth unemployment is hitting even harder in the poorest regions, with figures jumping dramatically in the past year. Research shows in the March quarter, many rural districts saw the number of 15 to 24-year-olds known as NEETs, that is, not in employment, education or training, increase by more than a third from the period last year. Rachel Hellier-Donaldson reports.
5: At nearly 15%, youth unemployment is three times that of the wider working age population. But regional analysis by consultancy .love's data found the highest NEET rates are in places already facing population decline and skills shortages. In the Bay of Plenty towns of Opotiki and Kararo, about 40% of rangatahi are not in work, study or training. That's a 40% jump in a year. The director of .love's data, Justin Lester, says the statistics are alarming and regional communities risk being left behind.
3: The Education Review Office has found some homeschooling families at Gloria Vale lack ready access to drinking water and toilets in crowded hostels, and several feel their children are not safe. It's done a special review of homeschooling within the West Coast Christian community. The office looked into the education of 103 children and found almost all were not being taught as regularly or as well as in a registered school. Many were learning in hostels where the rooms were used for sleeping, dining and schooling. The review office says overcrowded hostels present significant safety and well-being risks. The US space agency NASA has announced further details of its plans to establish a permanent base on the moon. NASA's chief, Jared Isaacman, says construction of the proposed $34 billion facility is planned to happen over the next 7 years.
6: The science and all that we will learn that will make life better here on Earth, to advance humankind on this great adventure, to inspire the next generation to do it.

0: better than we can, and to be very clear, to master the skills for where we will inevitably go next.
1: The completed moon base will cover hundreds of square kilometres. Three members of a Whangarei family are going to the BMX World Champs in Brisbane to compete against thousands of riders from around the world. Lance, 18-year-old son Tyler and 13-year-old daughter Chloe are all heading to Brisbane in July for the global event. Tyler Dinsdale says his father got him started early.
2: Sort of, yeah, as soon as I could really walk, he just started getting me on the bike, and that's all I just, yeah, fell in love with it from there, really.
1: Tyler Dinsdale says it's pretty cool to be able to represent New Zealand with his family. And the Crusaders will have a new coach next year. Axed All Blacks assistant Scott Hansen is replacing Rob Penny. Hansen was a Crusaders assistant coach under Scott Robertson between 2020 and 2022.
3: 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Now for today's Waikato weather forecast.
4: It's 5 minutes past nine, currently 8 degrees. We'll be reaching a high of 16 today, and then the low overnight will be 5. Today's meant to be partly cloudy, so there'll be some sun peeking through throughout the day. Wind gusts are up to 10 kilometres an hour. Looking quickly to the next few days, Thursday will be cloudy with a high of 17 and a low of 7. Friday overcast with a high of 15 and a low of 6. Saturday will be fine with some cloud, a high of 18 and a low of 5. And Sunday will be cloudy as well with a high of 19 and a low of 9 degrees. 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We've got about half an hour left in the show. 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

One of my absolute favourites on the Free Breakfast playlist, that's Pedal Steel Noah with a cover of, an instrumental cover of Just Like Heaven by The Cure. It is now 25 minutes past nine, so we've got time to finish with one more track from the NZ Music Month feature album of the week by Casual Healing. The album's called One, and the track is People. Have a great day.

0: 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And now we present past global events told by the people who were there with the History Hour from our international broadcast partners, the BBC.
1: Hello, this is the History Hour with Max Pearson, a week's worth of characters and stories from Witness History on the BBC World Service. Coming up, the women at the heart of the struggle against communism in Poland, Montenegro's peaceful independence referendum in 2006, a contaminated water crisis in Canada, and a very rare cozy chat with Joseph Stalin. But first, let's delve into a Belgian royal scandal. In 1999, a teenager called Mario Daniels wrote a book that was intended as a simple biography of Queen Paula. But it included an explosive revelation about an illegitimate royal offspring. Mario, a schoolboy at the time, remember, has been sharing his story with Daniel Rosny.
2: I get a phone call from a newspaper and they're asking me, you do realize you've put a bomb under the royal palace? And I was like, what do you mean? Well, you're right that King Albert has an illegitimate child. And I kind of started panicking.
3: It's October 1999, and Belgian schoolboy Mario Daniels is about to have his first book published at the age of 18.
2: Every single magazine had this exploding on the covers, and I was like, what is happening? What is happening?
3: Just one sentence in his unauthorized biography of the king's wife, Queen Paula, was about to generate headlines around the world, including Ireland, where Mario now lives. It would overshadow everything else in the book.
2: When this 18-year-old boy came along and said, hey, the king has another daughter, to the seasoned journalists, that was the perfect excuse to go all out on the story while blaming me for how dare he publish this.
3: Did you become a celebrity?
2: I wouldn't say I became a celebrity. I certainly became notorious. Half of the country was against me. People were saying very ugly things about me.
3: What Mario had written sparked a chain of events within the Belgian monarchy that wouldn't be resolved for more than 20 years. It all started 3 years earlier, when Mario was voluntarily writing for a magazine in his spare time. He thought focusing on the royal family would help sell some copies.
2: So I started looking for a book about the Queen, and I was amazed to find that there was none. I became really fascinated because she was an amazing beauty in the 60s and 70s. I mean, she was compared to Brigitte Bardot in the European press. She was on the covers of the magazines in Italy, France, Spain, all the time. And she only had Grace Kelly to contend with in terms of beauty.
4: With her charm and loveliness, it is not to be wondered at that Belgium has taken her to its heart.
3: Paula was born into an Italian aristocratic family, and she met her future husband Albert, the younger brother to the then king, in the late 1950s.
4: The love match of Prince Albert and Princess Paula has stimulated a great warmth of Belgian affection for the royal house.
3: In the early 1990s, Albert's brother, the king, died without children, and so the throne unexpectedly went to him, making his wife, Paula, queen.
2: In the 90s, she was a bit dull. She kept a very low profile. And I was like, what happened to this very glamorous, out there woman from the 60s and 70s? I got really intrigued by her and by what happened. So I decided if no one else had written a book about her before, I would do it.
3: When Mario got home from school and finished his homework, he would then spend hours at his typewriter.
2: I wrote mainly in the evenings at the dinner table in my parents' house. I would write during the weekends, during school holidays.

0: I even cancelled a 3 week holiday my parents were going on because I wanted to keep writing. But I was so passionate about it. I wrote letters to people I wanted to speak to, and they wrote letters back with a phone number, and then I would call them and we'd make an appointment. Time and time again, when I appeared for an interview, I was 16, 17 years old at the time, so people were a bit surprised, you know? But I must have done something right during the interviews, because often at the end of it, the person I had interviewed would refer me to someone else. Oh, do you know such and such? Often I walked into an interview and the person went, oh, this is for school? I was like, no, I'm writing a book and I did have a publisher. They didn't take me seriously. And as a result, told me more than they should have. They opened up. They weren't guarded the way they would have been with a professional journalist, someone who'd been working in media for 20 years, because I'd say a lot of them didn't think anything would come of this.
1: Before long, the inner circle of the royal family started talking to Mario. He believes with the Queen's permission. And then Mario discovered there had been problems in the royal marriage that had been resolved, but he wanted to know more about how they'd worked through their troubles. Eventually, a retired senior figure from the palace agreed to fill in the gaps.
0: I sat down with the man and I said, look, it's really frustrating. All these people are telling me about the crisis in the marriage. No one wants to tell me why. And he just said, everyone knows Albert has another daughter. And I was gobsmacked. Obviously, I did not know what to say. My publisher was in that meeting and our mouths fell open and we just stared at each other.
1: With this new information, Mario had been given all the ingredients needed for a recipe in royal scandal.
0: Me and my publisher had very long conversations about this, and we decided that it was important to publish it because it explained an awful lot of what happened in Queen Paola's life. It explained why she had become the woman she was in the 90s, the queen she was. I didn't want to write a scandal book or an explosive book. The focus had to remain on Paola, her personality, who she was. So yes, therefore, it was important to include that her husband had another child, but I wanted to be very discreet about it. So in the end, it ended up being one sentence in the entire book.
1: Mario alleged Queen Paola's children had a half-sister, but he didn't name her. Very quickly in the Belgian media, though, it was claimed this woman was Delphine Boel, an artist in her late 20s who was living in London. She initially refused to comment on the story, as did the palace. So the media focus remained on Mario and the revelation in his book.
0: I was still in secondary school. It was extraordinary. I was put into a car to go to a TV studio to be on the afternoon news. And then I started getting phone calls from journalists in France and Germany and the Netherlands. Delphine was the front cover of the Times of London.
2: And the Times has a very colourful picture of the illegitimate daughter of the King of Belgium sitting on one of her papier-mâché creations.
0: This massive storm about Delphine was kind of raging throughout Europe for a couple of weeks.
3: But I presume it did wonders for book sales.
0: Well, the book was published in October, so 2 months before Christmas. And I do remember walking through the main street of Antwerp, passing by a bookshop. There was only one book advertised in the window, and it was mine. I sold 35,000 copies, which was enough to catapult the book into the top three of the best-selling books in Flanders that decade in the space of 2 months.
3: Wow.
1: King Albert abdicated in 2013, which meant he no longer had legal immunity in Belgium. Delphine then demanded a DNA test, which Albert refused, and the court ruled he had to pay a fine of 5,000 euros a day, roughly $5,700. Finally, he took the test, and it was proven Delphine is his biological daughter. She won a separate legal case giving her the title of princess, as well as royal titles for her son and daughter.
0: That court case had actually been subconsciously weighing on me. I was so relieved because this went on for 7 years. Throughout those 7 years, I was thinking, what if she loses? What if she fails? And she'll forever be the illegitimate child. She'll always be this stain, this scandal, this taboo. And I thought to myself, you are to blame for that if that happens. You did that to her. So in 2020, when I got the phone call, the relief was incredible. It was incredible. I was so happy for her.

0: Mario Daniels was speaking to Daniel Rosny about that royal scandal in Belgium. Of course, the Belgian monarchy is not the only royal household to have been rocked by scandal. Kate Williams is a royal historian, professor of public engagement with history at the University of Reading. So we've just heard a Belgian royal scandal, but as we also heard, it was picked up around the world. Why do royal scandals attract such interest?
1: Royal scandals are perennial. There are so many royal scandals in history, it's almost impossible to quantify them. But I think that there's two things. I think royalty does attract scandals, we might argue, because the stakes are so high. There's power, there's money, there's, many would feel, glory. So when we come to murder, adultery, pulling each other down, prosecuting, throwing royals in jail, coups, this is because there's so much to fight for, particularly pre-constitutional monarchy. And I think a reason why royal scandals are so fascinating to the public are because royals, unlike the rest of us, live this public-private life. Partly they're behind closed doors and partly they're public. So we see them smiling and waving, and yet the private life behind the palace, we don't have much insight into. We can't just pop round like we could pop round to a neighbour. We see these sort of curated photographs, curated videos. And so therefore, there is this feeling in the royal families, in the royal households, whether it's a big grand royal family or one that's much more sort of straightforward and down to earth, they really do believe that if they let the light too much into the royal palace, then scandal will ensue. I mean, you see this with the 1969 documentary, The Royal Family, about our royal family, about Elizabeth II and about her children and the entire sort of day-to-day life of the royal family as it was in the 1960s. And this is a huge hit of a documentary. But then really, I think the royal family think they've given too much, and therefore it was sort of locked away. And occasionally it gets leaked onto YouTube, I believe, but otherwise you cannot see it.
0: Often it is to do with extramarital affairs and illegitimate children when it comes to the European royal households. But there was also that period of matchmaking between royal households throughout history, which meant that there were many times loveless marriages. Was that a contributing factor?
1: It's hard to tell with some of the scandals whether or not they're true or false. But one thing that we know is if there is a scandal of royal marriages, if it's on the side of the women, this is very serious, because the men can do what they like. The women have to maintain a standard of purity. And one of the most dramatic is going right back to 1314. It's called the Tour de Nesle scandal, in which there were three daughters-in-law of King Philip IV of France, and all three were accused of adultery, all in the same tower. So a tower in Paris where it was all going on with them, their lovers, their bodyguards. And the consequences was there was torture, there was executions for these so-called lovers, and the women themselves were imprisoned. The Tour de Nesle, you know, had this huge impact on the perceptions of women being able to hold power. And I think we can certainly see an intersection with the hardening of the idea that women could not hold power in the French royal families.
0: And we should stress it's not just a European thing. Royal scandals associated with monarchs and emperors and their families happen all over the world.
1: They happen all over the world, and this is often because royalty is perceived as being such a prize that grabbing it, that getting it, is so significant. One I'm thinking of is Radama II of Madagascar, and he is strangled in a coup led by the prime minister, and his wife takes the throne, and his wife is given the throne. She's given the role of queen, and she's allowed to succeed on the condition that she's actually going to rule with the people. So, and the nation are told that the king is committing suicide and his body is stuffed in a tomb. So, you know, we have a scandal in which the king is actually strangled after only a couple of years on the throne. And, well, it's the progress of constitutional monarchy, but many of us might say that's a bit of an extreme way to go around bringing in rule by assent. So we have, over and over again, we have kings and queens being thrown off their thrones, coups, dramas, murders. Sometimes being a monarch is the most dangerous thing you can be. You're most likely to get murdered.
0: That's the historian of all things royal, Professor Kate Williams. Next, we've got a story from the heart of the Polish resistance to communist rule at the start of the 1980s. It was a time of martial law and the independent solidarity.

0: minority trade union was suppressed. In response, an underground newspaper run by women was set up to communicate uncensored information to the population. Ben Henderson has been hearing from someone who worked on that publication while on the run.
1: They couldn't believe their eyes when they realized that it was mostly women. They just couldn't believe it.
2: This is Helena Wuchivo. She was editor of the newspaper, which was called Mazovia Weekly. Since the 1940s, Poland had been an undemocratic communist state with close ties to the Soviet Union. In 1980, massive strikes erupted in the Polish city of Gdansk, and workers banded together to form Poland's first independent trade union called Solidarity, which campaigned for workers' rights and social and political freedoms. In response, the authorities imposed martial law in December 1981.
3: In Poland, it's more than 20 hours since the military took over, a move, they said, to prevent civil war.
2: Martial law involved rounding up thousands of Solidarity supporters, shooting demonstrators, and mass censorship. The night it was imposed, Helena was at the Solidarity office in Warsaw, Poland's capital.
1: Everybody said that there was something strange, that they got information that there were tanks in the roads, and then they started to switch off all the telephones and faxes and so on. And we looked out of the window and we saw that there were quite big number of police troops, fully armed. So we said, my husband and myself, we said that let's escape. And when we were going through the back door of this building, they shouted after us, they are coming in, meaning the police. But we escaped.
2: Helena and her husband spent Christmas of 1981 under martial law, which lasted until 1983.
1: It was the saddest Christmas in my memory. And Warsaw was gray, was dirty. It was incredibly cold. The shops were empty. At some point, the only thing you could get in the stores were vinegar. The shelves were full of vinegar, just vinegar and vinegar and vinegar. What can you do with so much vinegar?
2: Chronic shortages of basic necessities plagued Poland, but vinegar was everywhere, probably because it was easy to produce and few people wanted it. So vinegar became a symbol of the flaws of the communist system.
1: So everybody wangled something somehow. People would go to the countryside and buy, let's say, pigs and would make sausages out of those pigs and so on.
2: Before martial law, Helena had edited Poland's first independent newspaper. Now, with communication heavily censored, she gathered a group of mostly female journalists in secret and published the first edition of Mazovia Weekly in February 1982.
1: My husband was the most prominent printer, underground printer in Poland. He was the only engineer in the whole opposition because they were mostly humanists and social science and this and that. Moreover, he was a genius. He was incredibly good at inventing things, and he organized the whole printing and distribution.
2: The newspaper covered political news, strikes, arrests, and featured interviews with the leaders of the Solidarity movement, which had been outlawed. But it was a mammoth task. The newspaper staff were on the run, adopting new identities and dodging police raids. Historians say they were helped by the authorities assuming men must be running the paper.
1: To prepare the weekly more or less safely, we had to move from one place to another every 2 or every 3 weeks. So we needed, in every neighborhood, we needed up to 20 flats. People had very little flats, and to let us, which was about 8 people who were preparing the Mazovia Weekly, and everybody was smoking, and we were noisy because we used typewriters, which were extremely noisy. That was crazy. When I think about those people,

0: who let us in their flats. They were really saints, I must say.
1: Through the 1980s, Mazovia Weekly became a hugely influential source of uncensored information. Historians say it played a major role in keeping the Solidarity movement alive. Meanwhile, the communist system sunk deep into economic disaster. Eventually, pressure on the government began to pay off. In 1980,

actually, let's just cash all of our winners and see what happens. And then when they finally come to this end position, they discover West shape. They realize that the spades are 4-3. And then you just go with the math. Don't go with your feeling. It's not about who do you think has the queen of spades. Just always go with the math. That is the lesson of the hand. Hope you enjoyed watching this video. I would really appreciate it if you subscribe to my channel and give me the thumbs up button. Add comments talking about the hand. Anything that'll help spread the word about my videos. Share them with your friends. Tell them. And if you really like my content, I have a website, wolperbridge.com, where I teach classes for intermediate players, advanced players over stuff like this. I don't have a squeeze class like this, but I have lots of declare play classes, lots of interesting content. The lessons are about $10 or $15. Check them out. If you don't like them, we'll give you your money back. Thank you.

0: It's Judge Julie next.
1: Hear ye, the court's in session, the court's in session. Now here come the judge, here come the judge.
0: Good morning, Judge Julie. How are you going today?
2: Good, how are you?
0: Not bad, but...
3: Hot, she's very hot.
0: 43 degrees,
2: we're
0: Julie.
2: Not. How much?
0: 43.
2: Oh, no thank you.
0: Yeah, it's a bit like
2: it's
0: that,
2: pretty humid but... as well, I take it.
0: Yeah, it is. Okay, I do have a question. What about when your hosts, like Hamilton is hosting a multi-grade pairs tomorrow, do you have to grade that differently for, if you're going to create a seating plan, or what happens there?
2: Okay, so when you're running a tournament, it depends on the club, the entries, the format, the prizes. There's a whole raft of stuff, all right? I remember years ago getting the list from Congress for the open pairs, seeding the field. They used to send it out to a variety of people and they get them all to seed it and then they'd look at it and fit it in with, so that it was well seeded. And I get a lot of people do the top part, but the bottom part of the field is also pretty important to do as well. So if you're seeding a field, how do you do it? Well, you can do it on rating points to some degree, but if you have people that aren't playing tournaments, their rating points are not going to be right for how good or bad they are.
0: Mm-hmm.
2: I remember playing a tournament in one part of the country where we had an Australian player who has represented Australia, and they had no rating points in New Zealand. And so when they seeded it by rating points, it was just stupid, right?
0: Yeah.
2: Because that person didn't have rating points, but they were absolutely a very, very good player. Some of the things that people do if they're not comfortable about seeding the whole field is to reserve tables. So you might go to a tournament where certain people are told they have to sit at certain tables and toss a coin. And then in the second session, you get the top pair, north, south, and east, west, to start with each other, all right? Toss a coin and do it that way. And that actually, it works relatively well, because even if you seed brilliantly, sometimes people have off days and sometimes people have spectacular days. So your seeding never really works.
3: I can tell you, Mariana, if you stay with Patrick and Julie for one of the congresses in Auckland, you do get the fantastic cooking of Judge Julie, which, you know, I can vouch for, but also sometimes you get the desserts with the grandkids things like, you know, and thousands and goodness only knows what. But anyway, the third course, you actually get to seed the field for the team.
0: I was wondering where you were heading.
3: We all get it. So but Patrick gets a few different versions of seeding.
2: Okay. I would point out that Barry hasn't mentioned getting to wear the milk glasses.
3: The milk glass. Did that photo ever get published?
0: No, it didn't, but I can if you like. Anyway,
2: when you're running multi-level events, it depends which part of the country you come from, exactly what form these take. For example, if I direct in the top of the south and we run a multi-grade, then they will split the field into four equal parts in each group. There's a lot of variation about the way that clubs run multi-grade events.
0: Okay.
2: Irrespective, you would hope that the field is evenly divided. So when you sit down and you play and you are sitting, whatever direction you're sitting in, and it's a mixed movement, so everyone north, south,

0: stays where they are and needs to just move around and everyone plays whomever, all right, you are competing with the people sitting the same way as you. And I say to my beginners and various other groups of people that when you wish your opponents would lose, because you really, really want them to do well against the people they are going to play next. Because if they do well against the next North-South pair, they are giving you match points. All right? So when you say hello to your opponents, that's wonderful. When you wish them good luck when they leave, you truly mean it. Doesn't matter what you think of your opponents, you really want them to do well.
1: Very good.
0: And it's important that the field is relatively even. Otherwise, I have played in a tournament where all the club members of the particular club sat North-South and all the visitors sat East-West. And it was pretty skewed about the good and the bad.
2: Right.
0: So it made it very difficult to do well. Okay?
2: Okay, we got 14 tables tomorrow, 14 tables, two sessions of 14 tables. So you're going to have to seed this thing.
0: I mean, say that these players have to sit down and toss with their opponents. And if they're relatively placed through the field or they're the strongest people and you think everything else is relatively even, it works pretty well doing it that way. And the second session, you just have whoever's won one way, starting with whoever won the other way, and then toss a coin about who sits. Also, it's informally pretty well. I mean, these events are about sociability and learning.
1: All right, I'm sorry to cut you short, but I need to go. Money.
2: She's catching a bus at 1:30.
0: Okay.
2: Thank you, Julie.
0: Fun.
2: Okay.
1: Well, thank you. See ya. Okay, well, that's about it for us this week, folks. Take care, and we'll see you at the table.
2: Bye for now.
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0: 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The following show discusses ideas and values that are solely those of the hosts. 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
1: Oh, yeah.
2: Congratulations.
3: Yep, Simon might be in. He did give me a phone call, and it was interesting. He did say that he was going to be all right this morning.
2: Yeah, he went to the school.
3: Yeah, he was just looking.
4: Okay, good morning. This is From the Fringes. My name is Jack Geelan. We're a program about alternative provocative views. Jenny Puamanuke is here, and the wonderful Rod.
3: Hey, Jenny and Jack.
4: Now, you may ask, why have I got the white hat on? I'm a white fish watchman. That's a Christian... what is the word, the Greek word for Christian? It means fish, you know.
2: Pika.
4: Now, we've had the...
3: Pisces.
4: Yep. The untouchable dame, Jules, has died at 68. But I'm the Blue Knight Geelan.
2: Jules Top, eh?
4: Yeah.
2: I'm friends with Jacinda.
4: I remember them from the 70s.
2: And she put it up.
4: She was a musician, also a comedian, and an activist.
2: She was my childhood. If you grew up in the 90s, you would know. Just know. She's like Susie Cato.
4: She calls herself Dame, but I'm going to call myself the Blue Knight Jack Geelan, you know. And interesting that I need to be a musician, I need to be a comedian and an activist too to promote what I'm doing. Now, would you vote for a horse-sized duck or 100 duck-sized horses? This is a question that was put by the Labour Party. It's a lot of people felt it wasn't appropriate, but I think it was good because it gets people thinking.
3: Well, Jack, in New Zealand terms, it should be a mower and the rat, the curry. Should we have a mower the size of a rat, a curry, or should a rat be the size of a mower? Which would you prefer?
2: Girl, I don't know. Make up your own mind.
4: But on Friday,
2: I'm paying your bills.
4: We were at that meeting at Waimarie, you know, the community meeting. And there was someone from the Electoral Commission. Our communities need our vote. Who are you voting for? My whānau, my tamariki, my community, Māori, my renter, homeless people, teachers, people with nurses, disabilities, my LGBTQ friends, it's firefighters. Get a kazi to tell a kazi and enroll everyone you know.
2: I kind of don't want to vote for anybody because Jacinda's gone.
3: And you ran those two words together. It's all Fireman Jack, just not the Dame ones.
4: So it was good.
2: There's going to be another wave of junta virus.
4: They are encouraging everyone to vote. So we're not just getting a caste system where it's just the rich.
2: I don't trust that bald-headed monkey to save us from junta virus.
3: Well, Jack, it's interesting. We talked about sovereigns this morning, and on Māori land, a sovereign is able to drive around with a car without a number plate. And it's a bit difficult when you come into the city for your putting your registration into the parking meter if you have no number plate.
4: Mm. Now, Move On Law may breach Bill of Rights. I consider the effect of the bill in this respect is overbroad. That is, it impairs rights more than reasonably necessary by creating an unacceptable risk of a move on order that is an unjustified limit on the right to freedom of movement, he concluded.
2: I was walking my neighbour's dog around our local park, and there was a homeless man there, and he told both me and the dog to F off. I think National, for all they're not worth, they're kind of onto something there.
3: Well, Jack, I went into town.
4: If they misbehave, they did, like, you know, they do deserve to be corrected because they need to be reasonable citizens. But this is the dilemma with the voting. With the voting, if you've got 30% that are paying rates and own the homes and they're the rich and they're corporates, they're going to have control of everything. And you're going to have a rich ruling class.

0: the underclass won't vote and the underclass will be in the dark. So we must teach them to be reasonable citizens.
1: I should put the roll to vote link up on my Facebook.
2: Well, Jack, I sat with Jeff and Roger in the public area watching the last grants for the triennium for the Trust Waikato, and they about $1 million was given out in grants. Anyway, I said to Jeff on the way there, there was a guy, homeless guy, that had a sign, and I could just read "Be Kind" or something on a sign sitting outside the warehouse. And
0: asking for money,
2: Yeah, and I said to Jeff, well, why don't we have a little cycle at each bus stop and outside every library so you can cycle for a few minutes and get yourself a bus ticket, or you can cycle and pay off your library fines? Because there are people that don't even have 10 cents to rub together. How do we in the city allow a person to be part of the city if we don't have a mechanism where they can use their energy? And begging is the only thing left. So we need to bring in something like cycling.
1: I paid a beggar yesterday. I think they should be allowed to beg.
0: Yeah, because they become like street prophets. They make us aware of poverty and what the system's not doing and looking after people on the streets and this sort of thing.
2: We have brought this up, Jenny and Jack, before. Remember the beggar that was a great philosopher and the Roman Empire came and asked him, "I'll give you anything you want." And the beggar said, "Can you just stand to the side? You're standing in my sunlight."
0: This is why we need Labor to get real traction and get policies together and work together. And by the way, I've got another independent who's willing to stand, and I'm going to be meeting him on Friday at 10 o'clock.
2: Well, ask him this question. I asked my wife this question. What's saying New Zealand First gets enough votes that they can bring the Māori Party and the Greens in and rule? Because all we are looking at is good ministers. That's all they need in a coalition agreement, supply. But you imagine the brilliance, and that's the same thing with independents. Who is going to do what ministerial role, Jack?
0: And I was talking to him about restoring families, you know what I mean, with all the family alienation and everything else going on. And he also agreed with me on the need for a real constitution in this country, because we haven't got an entrenched constitution.
2: I talked to Simon. He gave me a phone call, and his kids are 18 and they're back. And he was just in that last 5 years before he retires. And it was an interesting time.
1: He has a daughter?
2: Yes, he has a daughter, and I think he has a son as well.
1: No.
0: So I was a bit concerned about Riti Mohia. Doesn't get the benefit, and he claims to be a sovereign. So there's a lot of division in this nation. There's people who are on the street who can't get the benefit. It's shocking.
2: Well, I said to Jeff at the Well Energy Trust public forum before the meeting started, I said that it started with the treaty, and then the partnerships built all the electrical generations with dams and all the wires. Then the government decided to chop up all of the wiring, and our area got the wires bit here, and it's owned by those that have an electricity bill. And so Jeff was a fan of just giving the money back to those that have an electricity bill, and I sort of thought it was a little bit wider than that, because the whole of Hamilton City, Waipa, and district of Waikato district, everybody benefits from electricity.
0: So the sooner we elevate the status of all people, the sooner we get a real constitution, and the sooner we make it you have to vote, the better. Because we're going into class distinction in this country, and it's just not right. We need to elevate the status of all people. Everybody should become a responsible citizen like Australia. Now, I went along to the Interfaith Workshop on Saturday, and we talked about social cohesion and anti-discrimination. I did say to one Muslim there that I don't like jihadists, because I don't want to be blowing up myself, you know what I mean? But we talked about all faiths kind of working in together and looking for the commonality of all faith, universality of the golden rule. We have committed the golden rule to memory. Let us now commit it to life. So we had Baha'i faith people there. Lay not on any soul a load that you would not wish to be laid upon you. Buddhism, hurt not others in ways that you yourself would find hurtful.

0: Confucianism. Surely it is the maxim of loving kindness towards everyone. Yeah, so I found it an interesting meeting, and I had a talk to Bishop Richards there, and I said, I like Pope Francis, you know, because he was an honest man and he tried to resolve the gay issues by saying, you can be gay so long as you don't practice, you know. And
1: is he a homo, sir?
2: But that's the same as that's the same as heterosexuals, Jack. No sex before marriage, and no sex outside of marriage.
0: But he said, as a bishop,
2: the Pope's onto something.
0: He said that Pope Francis was always throwing grenades, but I think he said that tongue in cheek.
1: I don't know what the beef is between gay people and the Catholic Church.
0: Yeah, yeah.
1: Well, and I don't know what the beef is between the church and trans people, because nowhere in the Bible does it state you can't change your gender.
2: But what Jack's talking about, if we're discussing that for half the radio show, we're not talking about the guy that you gave some money to and the guy that's got his sign outside of the warehouse with kind on it.
0: Yeah.
2: Because we need to focus on everyone being elevated. Like you said, every soul has the station equal. And then what's the obligation for someone who does have a sign that says kind on it outside the warehouse?
0: That's right.
2: And that's the other question. What happens if someone has a gambling addiction and so every money that goes to them goes straight into the poker machines? Because there are addictive personalities out there, and there are things that mean that that person goes back to ground zero and they get a dollar and then they're back again because they put it into a poker machine. So the government's got responsibility with the gambling industry. So that's the first place we should look at.
0: I was at an AA meeting yesterday, and it was wonderful to see how they talk about your higher power and making conscious contact with God and one day at a time, this sort of thing, and how they were helping other people. Because I'm looking to apply this 12-point process of life to my games, because I met with an IT engineer on Saturday, and I'm putting together a telehealth system training call centre personnel. And that's why we want people trained in the 12 ambassador functionaries as buddy supporters, able to connect with people and practice suicide first aid. But I've been told that I can have a chat bot, but we need to have personal hands-on personnel, people who are trained, so we can teach family advocacy, be there for people, and practice suicide first aid.
2: So Jack, what if we had a situation where instead of it being compulsory voting like Australia, because I'm a fan that every mum has all the proxy votes of her children in New Zealand, and Jenny's saying, yeah, I want how many votes? 2 or 3 more extra. But Jack, what if everyone had to go and have a religious service in New Zealand? Doesn't matter what it is, but you can't just not observe. I mean, these are Christians, because personally, that has a gambling addiction, they're not tithing. And if they're not tithing, where do they get their salvation from?
0: Yeah.
1: Dun, dun, dun.
0: Well, they need to be committed to the good of mankind, and they need to have a purpose and meaning in life.
2: So you went along to that representation from all of the clergies and stuff.
0: Yeah.
2: But underneath that, people need to be able to go and attend those things, because you're super motivated, super spiritual to go there.
0: Yeah.
2: But how do we get someone that's got kind? Who's welcoming that person along so that they can raise the station?
0: Cooperate with their higher power, their conscience, and
2: that's a
0: contribute towards being kind to people.
2: And that's a government role, Jack, because one of the things is the government's tax system should be encouraging. So you imagine if everyone got their DPB, their social welfare, their retirement income, but they actually had to go to a religious service to get it. And if they want to hang out, though, like sovereigns, they don't get a single cent. You can be a sovereign, but the point being is if you want to partake in that, there's
1: I'm friends with the Waka Meaning of the Māori sovereigns, right?
0: Yeah.
1: And I'm pretty sure they all get the benefit if they want it.
2: What was his name again, Jack?
0: I can't mention his name, but anyway, he's a genuine sovereign.
2: And you'll hear it.
0: But this is where you were saying that if you go to the circus, you have to pay your way. And so in society, you need to pay your taxes. And
2: yeah, like if you're in the movie theatre and you've
1: the
2: paid
1: Waka Meaning pay their taxes.
2: Yeah, and
1: they
2: the
1: get
2: ushers
1: the pension.
2: Chasing someone that's come in the exit door, then it's interrupting the movie, and that's the thing. But with regards to sovereigns in New Zealand, they then have

0: Māori land out of 66 million acres. 5 million hasn't been ceded crown. But that's where solar system jurisprudence comes in, Jack, because we are all sovereigns within the solar system. And if we think of that, and then we create legal constructs
1: that's
0: from
1: brilliant,
0: that.
1: Right? Yeah.
0: Yeah.
1: That's right. Participate in democracy and so forth. Anyway, I shared a prayer station idea, like with a lot of the churches, because they're celebrating Pentecost. So this is my prayer station idea, a place where even when we go down to Vinnie's, people can come to us for legal advice. Also being Christ-centered, becoming Spirit-filled. Where do you speak in tongues, or the Christ-filled life is the Spirit-filled life? Okay, as a servant leader, teaching all Christians to be servant leaders. So we could have these prayer stations in different churches and different places where we meet. We can give legal advice. We can be Christ-centered. We can be servant leaders. And people can get prayer for healing and personal needs.
0: Well, Jack Charles, who has his tent down at Vinnie's, he did the prayer last week, because I very much like when you say the prayer before eating.
1: Yes.
0: But Charles was given that position. And the week before that, Charles wants to know where his tent is going to go. And I said, if there is a secure area where you put your tent and it's $10 a week and no one can get into it, and then outside that it's $1 a week and then $10 a week, and it gradually creates smaller communities, but it's about security. So now Charles is saying the prayer down there, and so this person is being elevated, Jack, down at Vinnie's. So we've already got the microcosm of the future.
1: Yeah. So to me, it's a no-brainer to have prayer stations, because they were talking about prayer stations, and you go to a different station to pray for the persecuted Christians here and then pray for the church over there. But there's no enabling. Unless you have a prayer station and you pray over people and you pray for their physical needs and you get a commitment from them to become servant leaders and to become transformed, what's the point, you know, of even going to church unless you're being enabled to exercise your gifts, to be prayed over and to be prepared for ministry?
0: Here's a point, Jack. There was a working bee for the Theosophical Society, so had the weed eater out and lopped off a few little weeds. That's why my shoes are like that, was working hard in the volunteer thing there, Jenny. And it was a potluck dinner. So everyone bought a potluck dinner along.
1: Wow.
0: And so if everyone comes to a prayer session and it's potluck dinner with a little bit of service, Jack, everyone gets fed.
1: And then everyone becomes a priest, a headship believer and counterpart bride, a school chaplain offering pastoral care. So you're actually training Christians, okay? And you're also promoting Christ over everything and saying, register for the election. So everybody becomes a responsible citizen.
2: Register to vote bullheads out.
1: Okay, I'm going to walk in Jerusalem, talk in Jerusalem, be in Jerusalem, sing in Jerusalem.
2: Why do we do this every
1: way
2: time?
1: Way up high in Jerusalem.
2: This is not a
1: see
2: karaoke
1: the King
2: session.
1: Of glory with
2: every
1: the saints who are
2: time.
1: Holy. And clouds are like tells a story caught up in Jerusalem. So we're dealing with the whitefish watchman here today, and we're talking about the white onyx pearl Issachar Matthew Celestial Man as a white humanitarian moderator, reconciling conflict, healing divisions, encouraging diplomacy. Yep. New creation Issacharites, the symbol is the ass or the donkey. A self-sacrificial burden bearer, visionaries, astronomers, scientists, humanitarians, social justice advocates, peacemakers. And I also found this song here, Heaven's Here on Earth by Tracy Chapman. You can look to the stars.
2: Maybe I don't have your number.
1: Yeah, in search of the answer, look for God and life on distant planets.
2: Now that's some
1: have your faith
2: I subscribe
1: in
2: to.
1: The ever after, while each of us holds inside the map to the labyrinth, heaven's here on earth. We are born inside the gates with the power to create life and to take it away. The world is our temple. The world is our church. Heaven's here on earth. I like that idea. Not just going away to float on a planet somewhere, but bringing Christ into the real world.
2: Give me one reason to stay here.
1: She's a pretty good
2: and I'll
1: pretty
2: turn
1: cool
2: right
1: singer.
2: Back around.
1: Now, we went along to the Theosophical meeting, and they were discussing the appeal.

0: appeal that's coming up. And what I did like about the appeal is that it has three judges, not just one judge saying the Constitution say it all belongs to him.
1: Civil court.
0: Oh, yeah, yeah, High Court, you know.
1: I had no idea. I should go around more often.
2: You're a member, aren't you?
1: Yes, I am. But and anyway, they wanted my son to be a member too.
0: Rod brought out the wonderful ideas of solar system jurisprudence operates almost like a constitutional bridge between the metaphysical cosmology of the secret doctrine and the ethical civilizational program of the Baha'i faith. Theosophy, cosmological layer, and Blavatsky's framework, the universe evolves through cycles. Consciousness evolves through matter. Humanity develops across immense epochs. Solar system jurisprudence aligns with this by treating energy, gravity, entropy, planetary systems, and biological evolution as lawful constraints upon civilization.
2: Well, Jack, Arun asked the question. He mentioned about the Baha'i faith, and I read the two books that Blavatsky had written, the two volumes. I sped read them while we're having our 10-minute talks around the circle, and Arun said, how do you do speed reading? And I said, well, once you sleep on it, it's all locked in there, your eye works it all out. So anyway, I wrote that after I had read that book, I sent it to you and Arun, just because I was interested in myself. He asked the question, and so that was the link. And then I brought my doctoral work in with regards to solar system jurisprudence and put the three together to help understand for me to where the theosophy sits relative to
0: and at the
2: monotheism religion.
0: Workshop, I said that spirituality wasn't for sale, that I was president for a little while of the Theosophical Society, and we didn't like our Auckland office stealing our lodge here in Hamilton because it's in our
1: just
0: name.
1: A bunch of thieves.
2: Yeah, it was wonderful having you as the president, Jack, because you bought in who you are.
1: Are you the president now since Timmy passed?
0: No, I was for a wee while.
2: They've got a special general meeting coming up, Jenny, so you must come along to that. We are looking for you as
1: the ladies
2: officer.
1: Want to meet Kenny Papa.
0: We want to vote
2: bring
0: this man
2: 3-year-old
0: in,
2: again.
0: Yeah.
2: And as I said, it's about the nucleus. That's one of the first principles, is the nucleus of the Brotherhood, Jack.
0: So this week has been really action-packed, not only with the interfaith meeting, but meeting my IT engineer and prayer station idea, theosophical meeting. I also shared with couples event up at the Catholic Church for families. And there were Filipino men who had been, unfortunately, on drugs when they were in the Philippines, and some who had contracts with some of the businesses as working in a gang.
2: Have they brought that back over to New Zealand? The addiction or the connection to the gangs, Jack?
0: Well, they were sort of sharing these testimonies, you know, and I went along as a Christian because I have a child, but although I'm separated, and I was learning all about, you know, faith and repentance, and it was really good. But I had to say to them that when you become a Paulinite and focus on the Lord Jesus Christ, mm-hmm. It's not just following Jesus, you're fully committed to the Lord Jesus Christ. And when you look at, say, Romans 10, verse 2, it says, being ignorant of the righteousness of God, they seek to establish and their own righteousness and do not submit to the righteousness of Christ. And then they brought out this verse, faith without works is dead. But that's before man. But before God, you can only be put right through faith in the Lord Jesus Christ. So it was wonderful. We had a beautiful meal there, and I was able to sit with the men and share some of my solutions to the problems. And I was talking about going prostrate before the Lord Jesus Christ, and that was my answers to some of the dilemmas I was going through in life. But I could actually see sort of a balance between the sacraments of the Catholic Church and being a Paulinite, where you fully surrender to the Lord Jesus Christ.
2: Well, Peter, your son, obviously has Filipino mother tongue and obviously some Dutch background from you. So he has to carry the unity of humanity, and it was great that you went along. Did Peter go along with you?
0: No,
2: it was a little bit tough conversation. But as I said to those boys from the Philippines who have issues with their background in the Philippines, it's good to see you there, Jack, and giving them a bridge to integrate.

0: great. Because one of the things Albert always talked about when he was on the radio was righteousness, Jack. You mentioned righteousness.
1: Yes.
0: When you quoted the Bible just then.
1: That's right. So with the Move On laws, the government is responsible to provide shelters. Let's teach the lower class to be responsible citizens.
0: What about the upper class, Jack? Can we teach them to be responsible citizens as well?
1: Yeah, they ought to be paying more tax.
0: Well, they should vote.
1: Capital gains
0: tax. They should vote for progressive tax, and if they're not, we'll be kind.
1: Good on you, Hipkins. You're coming forward a lot more because the high cost of living and the growth in the economy that's needed, the joblessness. We need a change in this country.
0: New Zealand First gets enough votes and brings the Māori into coalition with the Greens Party, Jack? We did mention that before, and run a minority government, leaving Labour and National out.
2: Te Pāti Māori before.
0: Yes, yeah. They have. They had
2: back candidates. In the days of Cindy.
0: But we're looking at coalition talks because that would be quite an interesting government, Jack, and it's
1: would
0: a possibility.
1: Be. And we're looking at standing as independents.
0: Yes.
1: And I'm already finding people who are interested. I've got someone from Hamilton West, and I'm meeting him on Friday, so that's good. People before profit, communities over fear, water and housing essentials, peaceful civic responsibility, seeking justice, accountability, community well-being. We can't have a community that's divided off, homeless and misbehaving on the street. We need to teach them to become responsible citizens, as we've been saying. Also, kaitiakitanga, guardianship, care for the vulnerable. And also, Jubilee Constitutional Marshals, Luminary Melchizedeki and King Priest, promoting the Seven Mountains, Christ over economy, business, media, arts, family, religion, council and government.
0: Yes, the glory of God, Jack. That's it. Tino pai te atua.
1: The glory of God. So don't forget, do start up the prayer stations, all you ministers out there and all you priests of the Lord Jesus Christ. Prayer station, you can get legal advice, being Christ-centered, become spirit-filled, speak in tongues as a servant leader, get prayer for healing and personal needs. We need to be praying over everyone in society. Yeah, become a priest, headship believers, counterpart bride, a school chaplain, offering pastoral care, register for the elections. And that includes sovereigns and everyone. We need to all be involved in the elections, don't we? And the Theosophical Society, we've got this appeal happening. But this is all cut and thrust, isn't it?
0: Yeah, but it still requires $7,000 or $8,000, and I think there was a King's Council. I think $10,000 if it won, and $50,000 if you lost. So that's the price of law, Jack, at the highest level. There's about 20 King's Councils in New Zealand.
1: Yeah, and we need to raise up practitioners there for everyone, a professional worker against the systemic discrimination. So we all need to be advocates, don't we? Family advocates. We all need to be concerned about our brothers and sisters out there and the massive division between the rich and the poor. It's time for a change in this country. We've been living in hell for too long for the last 3 years.
2: If you don't vote Luxon out, Happy Meals will be $10.
1: Happy Meals.
0: Yeah,
2: I bought my son a Happy Meal yesterday.
1: Yeah.
2: $10.
0: Well, they found out the most expensive thing were raisins. Gone up the most, and butter was behind that.
2: Thank God, the reason was Turkey had a
0: bad grape season, and that's why there was fewer grapes and
1: fewer
0: raisins.
1: Come on, people, register to vote. Come on, people.
2: $10
0: for his nuggies. But that's when you pay for a pound of butter.
1: Let's start changing our society around.
2: We should all be protesting.
1: From the fringes for another week. Thank you for listening to our show, and do register to vote, and do become an ambassador functionary and change the world around you.
2: Have
1: bye
2: a beautiful
1: bye
2: week.
1: For another week. Bye
0: yes,
1: bye.
0: Thanks, Jack and Jenny.
3: Greetings, I am Barry. Are there things you have wondered about? What happens when we die? What do mediums do? Are there such things as flying saucers or extraterrestrials? And how can you heal a person when you're not even in the room? These are some of the things we will explore on The Voice Within every Thursday at 1 p.m. So listen to The Voice Within to answer your questions or reach further enlightenment. 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